0: his nomination. Senators John Cornyn and Tom Tillis said they struck a deal to formally rescind the $1.8 billion anti-weaponization fund and would therefore vote to confirm Blanche as Attorney General.
1: President, did you sign off on Todd Blanche?
2: I didn't look at it. All I know is that Todd Blanche is great. He's going to do a great job. Everybody knows it. And I understand there's been a sign-off, but I don't know what they agreed. I think Todd Blanche agreed to reconfirm things that he's already said, and what he said was okay.
0: Cornyn and Tillis had said they would not support Blanche's nomination without written confirmation that the fund is dead. 25 states sued the Trump administration Monday over its latest tariffs, calling them a pretext for replacing import taxes the Supreme Court struck down in February. On Wall Street, the Dow by 693 points. The NASDAQ rose 540. The S&P advanced 110. More at townhall.com.
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0: Oil prices drop once again after an announcement by President Trump on Iran, and like clockwork, stocks rise as a result. More from correspondent Seth Sutel.
7: Stocks rallied to the edge of a record on Wall Street after easing oil prices helped calm Wall Street's worries that inflation could get even worse. The S&P 500 jumped 1.5% Monday. The index is just 0.1% below the record it set earlier this summer. The Dow rose 1.3% to an all-time high. The NASDAQ composite climbed 2.1%. The price of Brent crude fell 4.7%. That helped airlines and other companies with big fuel bills. United Airlines rose 5.8%. Treasury yields moved lower in the bond market. The yield on the 10-year Treasury fell to 4.68%. Seth Sutel, New York.
0: News and analysis at townhall.com. From Washington, I'm Keith Peters reporting. A plane crash in Peru has killed more than a dozen people. We hear more on this story from international correspondent Karen Chamas reporting from London.
8: Authorities in Peru say 13 people have died after a plane carrying European tourists crashed outside the city of Nazca. Witnesses approached the crash site on Saturday as footage showed a plane wreck in flames. The plane was taking the tourists to view the famed Nazca lines when it crashed into a field. Nazca's municipal government said the plane departed from the nearby city of Ica. Among the dead in Saturday's crash were 7 Italian citizens, 2 Spaniards, and 2 Germans, according to officials. The other 2 fatalities were the pilot and co-pilot. I'm Karen Chamas.
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3: 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We are here every day, Monday through Friday, New Pacific 3 Eastern, Sunday 3 Pacific 6 Eastern, Saturday mornings with Jim Valley, 10 a.m. Pacific, 1 Eastern, Sundays with Andrew Zarian. And it is Monday here on the show. You know what that means? We got a lot to talk about. Yeah, it was SummerSlam weekend, and I watched them. Both of them. All of them. And we got a lot to say. Lance Storm is going to be joining us here today. Not sure how much he has seen, but I know he's got a couple of things that he wants to say. So we're going to get about, we'll get into all of that today. Raw is tonight, and I haven't seen anything for Raw yet. I may have missed something, but I went through everything before the show. I didn't see a Raw preview, but we got SummerSlam Fallout, we know that, and we'll probably find out where some things are going in the future. So this coming Wednesday is the Grand Slam Dynamite, which I believe is a scheduled 2.5-hour show, as opposed to the unscheduled 2.5-hour show that we had last week, which I could talk about here as well, because there is something notable there, which I think we should discuss. We've got All In coming up. There is no WWE PLE until September. There is no August PLE. So the next WWE show is Money in the Bank. And so we'll discuss Money in the Bank, some potential winners. Got a Brie Bella injury update. She was hurt at SummerSlam. We got some upcoming AEW pay-per-view dates, plus where they're going to be running WrestleDream this coming year. Got notes on Kevin Owens and plenty more. If you want to text us here today, 425-780-7566. That is 425-780-7566. 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
2: Back in the show, Brian Alvarez here, Wrestling Observer Live. Oh, Lance is joining us here today. We got a lot to talk about. Lance, you didn't see any SummerSlam, but you know what happened?
3: Yes, I've followed all the results and saw lots of clips, but I didn't actually pull it up on Netflix and watch it myself, yes. I was going to pick a few, and I thought it's like me saying, oh, I liked this match or I didn't like that match isn't exactly insight, but if we discuss booking decisions, directions, and why things were done, I think that's a more intelligent conversation.
2: We'll have to find out now, won't we?
3: I guess so.
2: All right, we had two nights of SummerSlam. And I thought the shows were both basically thumbs in the middle shows. I was not blown away. Night two, I think, was slightly better. But if you actually look at the star ratings that I gave the show, because I do that for the front page, I actually give star ratings. I mean, the two shows were remarkably similar. There was like out of six matches. On each show, there were two matches that I thought were quite bad. There were, like, I guess on night two, there was also a third match that wasn't very good. But, you know, the good matches were good. I thought the main event of the second night was actually a pretty, I mean, I would say it was, for what it was, an excellent match. I would have preferred if they moved a little faster. The Roman Reigns-Seth Rollins match, 33 minutes. I mean, if they would have cut 20% of the length and just moved 20% faster, I think people would have been calling it like one of the best WWE matches of the year. And granted, Dave did, but, I mean, most people did not. I saw. Maybe some of you thought that, but. The first night, we had Liv Morgan beating Io Sky to retain the women's title, and I don't know. I thought they should have gone the other way.
3: Apparently, she's vowed to not defend the title for another 100 days.
2: Yeah, there's. I mean, we can look at it. You want to just look at it like match quality? Okay, Liv Morgan and Io Sky, I thought was a very good match. Usos, Jacob Fatu, Royce Keyes, LA Knight, Solo Sikoa, that six person, I thought was fine. It was just fine. Gunther and Nick Aldis, I thought, was very good. Thought Aldis did a great job. Thought Gunther did a great job. The Fatal Influence versus Bella's and Paige match was terrible. I mean, terrible. And Brie Bella got hurt, which we'll talk about later. Punk and Cody for the WWE title, I thought, was the worst WWE title match since John Cena had those title matches where he was trying to work heel and they were terrible. I mean, it was slow. They didn't have the crowd until the second half. It was one just horrible spot after another. I did not like this match. Brock Lesnar and Obafemi, I thought for what it was supposed to be, was a good match. You could argue it was a Hell in a Cell match. It lacked blood and some other stuff, but I mean, they used some tables and chairs, and the finish was supposed to be on wood, but wasn't. You know, we had a tombstone on the exposed boards. I mean, Brock put the guy over as strong as you can, like, Oba squash him. I mean, if you're not going to do that, if you're going to have something resembling a Hell in a Cell match, I mean, he couldn't have put the guy over stronger, so I thought
3: that was
2: a good
3: thing.
2: Main event.
3: It accomplished something very important.
2: Yeah, it accomplished its goal.
3: An older, very top powerful guy put over a younger, very powerful, soon-to-be top guy, and did it clean and said, this dude's the

0: that's big and important.
1: Now, for the second night, Finn Balor, Sami Zayn, Kevin Owens, and Gunther, which was an impromptu four-way, what was supposed to be a one-on-one singles number one contenders match, ended up being the four-way. And I thought that match was about as good a match as you could have in the 8 minutes that they gave them. 8 minutes for Finn Balor, Sami Zayn, Kevin Owens, and Gunther.
0: See, this is them trolling you. You watched Redemption and said, not every match needs to be over 17 minutes. Some of them can be 8.
1: Yeah.
0: Well, WWE trolled you and gave you 8.
1: This is not the one I wanted to be 8 minutes. Trick Williams and Baron Corbin, I thought was fine. I mean, the finish was whatever. We could talk about that. But as a match, you know, Baron Corbin beat him. It was fine. The women's ladder match, I thought was...
0: dangerous.
1: I thought it was... I can't say it was bad. And the people loved the finish. But, I mean, I charitably gave it 2 stars. I initially was going to go lower, but, I mean, there were a couple things that weren't too bad. But it was not like... it was not a good ladder match. The Dominic Danhausen match was the worst match of night two. And really, the reason was it wasn't wacky enough. They tried to have a match. And then some people got involved and...
0: and there was fake money in the bag.
1: They did a finish and, yeah. Penton... Penton, Chad Gable. Chad Gable won the title. I mean, this match was very good, but it could have been much better. They only got 11 minutes. That's another one. And, you know, as soon as it was over, they got to get that... they got to get that root beer dog in the ring. Or bear, whatever that animal was. So, I mean, could have been better. And then Roman Reigns and Seth Rollins for the WWE title. I mean, honestly, this match was... I mean, this match was exactly like the Cody Punk match. The difference being, the crowd was hot from start to finish, and they didn't botch any spots, and that was it. I mean, if this is the kind of match you like as a WWE fan, and clearly, you know, from watching the crowd, this is the kind of main event people like. I mean, it was great. I thought it was very slow, but I didn't think it was bad at all. In the end, I thought it was actually quite good, but, you know, you just kind of watch it, and you're just waiting for it to, like, kick into second gear and kick into second gear, and the second gear ends up being, oh, let's powerbomb a guy through a table, and then we'll both lay around for 2 minutes. So it's what the fans have come to expect, and not only expect, accept.
0: Well, that's the thing, and I think, now I'm not disagreeing with your view at all, but I think, I find it funny, not haha funny, just odd, that because you're a guy that watches everything, so you have different expectations, but WWE fans know what a WWE show is, and have expectations set for that, and AEW fans have expectations of what they expect an AEW pay-per-view to be, and they... get that and like that. So it's like, I can see both fan bases giving Redemption and SummerSlam thumbs up.
1: Of course.
0: You, being a more independent, I have to watch both, you end up being a lot more thumbs in the middle-y with these because you don't have WWE expectations when you go in. You have pro wrestling Brian Alvarez expectations going in, and you judge differently because you're not the typical WWE fan.
1: Well, I also think, and I talked a lot about this last night, that because I watch every show from both companies, it's abundantly clear to me that both of them, nobody is able to find just a happy medium. It's like, Dave was arguing for minutes on end about how this main event was, you know, it's slow, but it's good. People like, the WWE fans like slow. And it's like, listen, I get it. Like, they do accept that style. That doesn't mean you could speed it up 10% and they wouldn't also like it. It's just like, you know, how many times for, like, a straight year did I rant about how, why are there no video packages in AEW? And for a year, I had to hear the pushback from the fans about, we don't want video packages. We don't want it spoon-fed. We don't want it shoved down our throat. Well, then one day, they started doing video packages. You know what? Nobody complained. I've never seen anybody, any AEW fan complain about the video packages they actually have put together. They didn't want it. They thought. But then when they got it, they didn't hate it. And it's the same thing with WWE. It's like, I know you defend these matches. I know you defend how slow-paced you are. I know you defend. But you know what? You wouldn't argue if it was a little bit faster. You'd probably like it more.
0: They didn't argue, and they loved when that gauntlet match happened and Javon and Dragon Lee went out there at a breakneck speed and were awesome.
1: Nobody complained. It was the most over match of the gauntlet. Back in a moment, Observer Live.
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1: Bringing the show, Brian Alvarez here, Wrestling Observer Live. Lance is joining us. So that's all the matches. That's the quality of the matches. But there's also the booking of these two shows to talk about. And I see a lot of commentary in the chat right now. And obviously there's a lot online. You know, people want this, people want that. Listen, Hunter is still miles better than Vince before he left, okay? But I'm not going to sit here and tell you that whatever magic he might have had that first couple of years, it is not there right now. And I wouldn't say that it's like I mean, it's not bad. It's not Vince 2019 level bad or anything like that. But you can see a lot of things where I don't really know what's going on. I mean, there are clearly issues with this company. It's not as hot as it was even a year ago. And a lot of that is just the booking decisions. And, you know, one of the big booking decisions of late is there's no young guys being put into new positions. And this is an old elementary mistake, and it seems like everybody should be aware of this, but people just, they just do what they do.
0: But there's the situation that creates it, and it's AEW, in that you've got your top stars, your Romans, your Punks, your all the guys who have been around for a while, that they would be terrified if they left and went to AEW. Because, again, the getting rid of the Hogans and Savages and the Scotts and the Kevins and so forth is what put them behind the eight ball in the first place. So you want to make sure these guys don't leave and jump. So to do that, you got to pay them big money. And then you have to justify their salaries, so you got to keep them on top. And if you move those guys down and you put the young guys on top, well, then the young guys deserve as big or bigger paychecks. And that's where you run into problems. And it's very reminiscent of WCW when they got in trouble because they had to push the old guys to justify their salaries rather than building the new guys. And that's what led WCW into its demise, to along with horrendous booking and other things. But so there is a bit of a dilemma in that regard, that you certainly don't want your top stars jumping ship, but if you just move them down the card, then you're not really justifying
1: it. Yeah, but here's the other thing, Lance. You're absolutely right, but I'm not even asking for all of them. I'm asking for one.
0: Just a couple.
1: Can we have one guy in his 20s that has moved into the main event scene? I mean, I have to...
0: U.S. title scene, poor Trick.
1: I have to make a correction, okay? Apparently Gunther is only 38. So there is one person in the main event scene who is not in his 40s, okay? It is Gunther. Other than that, with the exception of The Vision, every single male talent in the main event scene, with the exception of Gunther, who is 38, they're all in their 40s. Every world champion is 40. All of are in their 40s. Actually, Punk's mid-40s, and Roman's heading towards his mid-40s. Seth is heading towards his mid-40s. They were in the championship match. You know, Cody's in his 40s. We had a number one contenders match where, with the exception of Gunther, everyone's in their 40s. The likely challengers coming up this fall for the world titles, all in their 40s. I mean, it's the same guys. And then you had one young guy who actually was a singles champion. His name is Trick Williams, and he lost to a guy in his 40s. So, I don't know, man. I mean, then we had Liv and Io, which, I mean, I knew going in, Io won the Queen of the Ring over Liv. So, obviously, Liv is going to beat Io in the championship match. I knew they were going to do that. But, like, the reality is, I mean, this finish put us exactly back where we have been for years now. There is a Judgment Day. Liv is the top dog amongst the women. Raquel is always second fiddle. I mean, it's been forever. And I thought at the very least, Raquel just won a title. Have Liv lose her title. Now we've got a story here. Liv is no longer top dog in the Judgment Day. Now she's number two to Raquel. We got something here. But instead, she retained, and we're right back where we were. We had, in the men's six-man, L.A. Knight got the pin. So, now granted, he's also in his 40s, but I think we might actually get this L.A. Knight-Roman Reigns feud for a couple of months, which I'm not sure it's going to light the world on fire, but, like, the people certainly like L.A. Knight. It is a new match. That's at least something.
0: And he feels like a newer character.
1: He is a newer character. He doesn't feel like an old man. So that's at least good.
0: Well, none of them feel like old men. They've just been around a while.
1: Lance.
0: Well, maybe some do.
1: CM Punk's gimmick is he's an old man. And Roman Reigns and Seth Rollins, the build to their match was, we're old men. Let's do this one more time while we can. I don't like it. Gunther and Nick Aldis. I'm even more irritated now because they do this whole storyline, and like Nick Aldis is really over on television. People really like this guy, and then he comes back like for the match, and he's super over. And I knew what they were gonna do. It's like he's not beating Gunther, but I was thinking like he probably should beat Gunther. Give him a 2-month run while he's hot, and then you do a Gunther Saturday night's main event versus Aldis, put his career on the line. Gunther beats him, he goes back to being a GM. You got something new for 2 months here. Instead,
0: I pitched that to you, although I pitched taking it all the way to Mania. Give him the underdog win here. Potentially even have him injured so that you just have him talking on television for a while to lengthen it and give him a short run and build the Gunther rematch to Mania where both careers are on the line and you kickstart Gunther's career killer again.
1: I thought this is elementary. It's easy. Of course, Gunther ends up submitting him. And then, you know, that night on Observer Radio, at the time, Dave made a good point, which was, you know, at the press conference, they're just building up Gunther versus Punk. So if Gunther and Punk is next for the title, I mean, probably should have not lost to Nick Aldis. It was like, all right, well, if that's really what they're going to do. Well, as it turns out, that was just a swerve to make you think Gunther was winning the four-way the next night, which he didn't. Kevin Owens won. It's actually Kevin Owens and CM Punk. So Gunther currently has nothing to do. He could have feuded with Aldis. But instead, Aldis is back to being a GM again, and we're literally, again, right back where we started.
0: Although I do want to take exception with what you said on Observer Radio, where you were dumbfounded and said it makes no sense whatsoever that Nick Aldis, back as GM, put Gunther in this match, and I called you an idiot or some disparaging word. It's like, to me, it's the final closing of the angle and going full circle. Gunther was in a four-person match. It was a tag match where if he won, he got into the title picture. Nick Aldis screwed him out of it, led to their match. Gunther put him in his place and beat him. Hunter put him back in the GM spot and told him to be a pro and be professional. So Nick Aldis put him in a four-person match where he could earn himself a title shot, nullifying the screw job that Nick Aldis did before, which was unprofessional. And got him back where he was before Nick Aldis screwed with him. So I thought it made perfect sense.
1: That is excellent fantasy booking, Lance, but there's a big problem. Number one, they had one match. There's nothing full circle about having one match.
0: Full circle means you go back to where you were when it started.
1: They did nothing in the match or after the match to indicate that these men had gained a mutual respect for each other. And furthermore, well, there are actually two furthermores. When Nick Aldis added Gunther to the match, the announcers were all baffled. Why would he do this? And then, Lance, here's the key. After he added Gunther, he then said, actually, I'm adding another person. And it ended up being Kevin Owens. So, in fact, he screwed Gunther by adding Kevin Owens to this match, and Kevin Owens ended up winning.
0: Four-person match the first time, and it's a four-person match this time.
1: CM Punk and Cody Rhodes, I mean, booking-wise, I mean, that's fine. Punk won. They can do a Punk-Kevin Owens match, which apparently has never been done, which I find hard to believe, but that's what everyone's saying. They've never had a match together. So booking-wise, I don't have a problem with that one. And then obviously, booking-wise, Obafemi beating Brock was the only answer. For the four-way, we talked about that. Trick Williams and Baron, I mean, everyone's up in arms, and I probably should be, but, I mean, the key to the match for me is when Baron Corbin hit him with a belt that had fur all over it. They just gave this guy that new belt. They just created it. They're selling it in the merch store. Like, I mean, when this match ended, to me, it was like they're just doing something to give Trick something to do, like a journey back to this belt. I mean, he could win it at a Saturday Night's main event. He could win it on television.
0: Hopefully, as a babyface.
1: Yeah, I don't think he's like done. We'll talk
0: not
1: more after the break. Observer Live.

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5: So the other thing with Trick, I'm a big fan of Trick Williams, but if we're being honest, he still needs the right opponent to really have a good match. And he's only had, in his entire career, just over 200 matches. And, you know, they're with the right guy, you know, he can go out there and it's great. With the wrong guy, he goes out there and, I mean, nobody cared about that match with Baron Corbin. There was no heat for that match. It wasn't a very good match. And I bring this up because, you know, everyone's talking about him potentially winning Money in the Bank. And I would not put him in that position right now. I think that he's going to beat CM Punk. He's going to beat Roman Reigns. He's going to be the top champion, like the world champion, like main eventing pay-per-views. I don't think he's ready for that role yet. I think that he should be a perennial U.S. champion for a while. I think get him on the road. Get him in the ring with Carmellos and great workers, and I don't think he's a guy that like never have, you know, be a great worker or anything like that. But at this point in his career, I think he's better off, you know, working with good guys and improving before you put him in that position. So
6: I think too, you want to officially make him a babyface. Fans like him. He's fun, and I think also too. Like, I hate the Money in the Bank concept, It's like, if you think he can be a top guy, and I think he can, I think babyface is the role to put him in because he's cool. Babyfaces shouldn't back way their way into their first world championship with, I won a ladder match and I can take advantage of it and steal a victory. If you're going to put a world title on Trick Williams at some point, I think it needs to be a little while down the road yet, a couple of years, and have him legitimately win it. Don't backdoor it with some lame Money in the Bank.
5: Chelsea Green, I mean, everybody loved it, but this is another one. It's like, yes, everybody loved her winning, and it was a great moment, and I'm a big fan of Chelsea Green, but at the end of the day, this was a match for the new interim title, and it's leading to a unification match of Rhea Ripley versus Chelsea Green, which to me, I don't know, man.
6: Well, to me, I think it's a case of, if you think Rhea and Jade is a big match, and Rhea and Charlotte are big matches, it's like, you don't necessarily want to just give them away in a couple weeks, couple months, when there's the unification. And you can't have Charlotte win, because her holding an interim world title is going to mess and screw with how many title reigns does she have. Do we count this interim thing as even a legitimate title win? Like, I think this was a, we're really sorry for Michael Hayes burying you on Unreal. The fans really like you. It'll get a great pop. It'll be a nice here's your flowers moment. And she's someone that they're perfectly fine having Rhea Ripley beat.
5: Yeah, it's just a weird match because Chelsea is over. She's super over because she's
6: fun and entertaining.
5: She's a comedy character. And Rhea is like a murderer. So they're going to be wrestling for this unification. Like, you risk Rhea getting booed. You risk two baby faces and the fans aren't really sure who to get behind. I mean, there's a lot of things that are weird about this match.
6: You can avoid that by having the unification match potentially even be a surprise with the return, because if they're surprised with the return of Rhea Ripley, the Annihilator, place will go insane. And if they keep the match super short, she just comes in and annihilates Chelsea and wins, and there's the unification, the crowd will pop and cheer like crazy, and you don't give them time.
5: I still think fans would be upset about Chelsea either losing before the match or
6: well,
5: getting
6: destroyed. They'll complain about it
5: destroyed.
6: Afterwards, but they won't have time to not just pop for the return of Rhea, the hitting of her finish, and the winning and her standing there with two belts. They'll pop and go crazy. Then they'll all complain online, but they complain online no matter what you do, so who cares?
5: Well, we have a we have Rocky Romero here on the line. Rocky, how you doing today?
7: I'm doing wonderful. I'm in beautiful Brooklyn, New York. It's a wonderful day. It rained a little bit, and now the sun is coming out and shining on us because tonight is Asukar. Produce presents Asukar Volume 3. Here in beautiful Red Hook, Brooklyn.
5: Yeah, your main man, Orange Crush, I'm going to throw him under the bus. He didn't confirm you were on, so we didn't call you.
7: Ah, we'll blame him then.
5: Well, he's a busy man. He's a busy man. But
7: yes.
5: I do want to talk about your show here tonight. So you are what's the word that they use? Curating the show?
7: Curating the show. I am co-producing, curating the show tonight. The collaboration between myself and Mr. Orange Crush there. And, I think it's a pretty stacked show. I'm super excited for it. Big main event versus Mystico tonight. I'm also doing double duty, Black Tiger 4 and Black Tiger 8 teaming together for the first time versus Tiger Mask and Dynamite Kid Tom Billington. And first time and last time that'll ever happen, because for sure this is probably going to be Tiger Mask's last match of all time. So pretty cool stuff today.
5: So when you are tasked with curating a show like this, are you telling him who you want in the show and what matches you want? Are you doing certain matches? Is this entire card yours, or how does this work?
7: So yeah, complete collaboration, you know. Orange Crush came to the table with some talent that he wanted to use, match ideas that he had. I came to the table with people I wanted to book and matches I wanted to do. So we just kind of collabed back and forth and talked it through. And and I think we came out with a pretty cool card that, you know, obviously features like legends, Minoru Suzuki, like I said, Tiger Mask, and completely new talent. Even talent that I'm not even really familiar with. So I'm excited because I think one thing that Orange Crush is doing with Produce, he's definitely got his finger on the pulse for independent wrestling and what's going on. So I'm excited to also kind of look and scout talent and see who else is going to be on the show that really sticks out.
5: Now, we've talked about this many times, but perhaps you can help us clear this up. Tiger Mask retired on a Monday, and then on a Wednesday, he was announced for your show. How did you pull this off?
7: Correct. So, yeah, Tiger Mask retired in Japan on a Monday, and, we knew that I was going back and forth with him, you know, obviously, because I really wanted him to be able to come and do, because he wanted to say goodbye. And he wanted to go to Europe, so he was able to go to France just a couple of weeks ago. And he wanted to really, he wanted to do a match in America one last time. And so when I asked him, would you mind doing this personal favor for me for my show? And I would love to be able to have you say goodbye to the fans here in the States. He was totally in for it. So that's kind of how it all came down. And I know he took a little bit of heat online. You know, there were some fans that were unhappy because, I guess technically he did retire, but we knew that he was going to be, have a world tour to hopefully kind of say goodbye. You know, I mean, the guy's had a 30-year career. There's places that he still wanted to go, like France, and here in New York as well. So I think it all worked out, and I'm excited that he was able to do it. And, to be honest, he had tons of trouble getting here today. Last night his flight got canceled. This morning his flight got delayed. He was almost going to miss it. We got to get him a new flight. And so he's on his way now, and it's all going to work out for the best, I think, and mostly for the fans.
5: Have you ever had a chance to work with Tommy Billington?
7: Yes. So actually I got to work with Tommy as Black Tiger maybe a couple of months ago in JCW. I think he's a hell of a talent, man. He's really, really, really good. And it's crazy how much he reminds me of the original Dynamite Kid. So I think it's gonna be cool. That's why I'm excited about this tag match, because you've got Magnus, Black Tiger 8, who's very similar to like a Silver King, that type of Black Tiger, and then my style was, Black Tiger 4 was very similar to Mark Rocco, and a little bit of Eddie Guerrero mixed in there. And then, you've got Tom Billington, who's, splitting image of Dynamite Kid, Tiger Mask 4, who was splitting image of Satoru Sayama. So I think it's really cool. It's going to be super throwback. And, it's a match that I think most fans, even if you didn't know you wanted to see it, you're going to be excited to see it.
5: You know, we got Lance Storm here on the line as well. I want to ask you both this, because you guys have both seen a lot of wrestling over the years. But there have been a lot of people that have attempted to rip off the original Dynamite Kid. Many, many people. And I'm not sure I've seen anyone do it quite as well as Tommy Billington. Some people might say Benoit, but, I mean, I watch Tommy Billington, and it's kind of uncanny, I think. And what are your thoughts on that? And you too, Lance.
6: Well, I think for me, the biggest thing with Billington is he has he stands on the apron like Dynamite did. He has the same, if there's a camera there, I'll pose. He looks like Dynamite Kid. Like, he has all the mannerisms, which may be a family trait, which is why he can pull it off. It's not just he does a snap suplex and he does a diving headbutt. He moves and stands and looks like him.
7: I agree 100%. I think, I think it's in his DNA 100%, and it really shows. To me, it doesn't, it's not like an act, It's not like somebody trying to necessarily be like somebody. I think it's just the way he is, and probably, how we influenced when he was a young kid watching, you know, Dynamite do his thing and watching tapes back and seeing how he moved and Miller, like Lance said, and you know, maybe it's all a tribute to, you know, the family trait, you know, and so it's definitely not an act. It doesn't feel like an act. It's very natural and organic.
5: Well, you're actually putting the show together and also doing this show, so I do want to thank you for doing that. But before we let you go, the show's at Pioneer Works Brooklyn. It is co-produced by you, and we can watch it on MyAW, correct, if you want to see it tonight?
7: Yeah, correct. Yeah, if you can't make it out to Brooklyn, there still are a few GA tickets left if you are in the area and you want to make it down. But if you can't, you can definitely watch it tonight on MyAW.
5: And before we go, what are some of the other big matches you put together that you're excited about?
7: Etchicero versus Minoru Suzuki. I know you're excited about that one.
5: Oh, yes.
7: First time ever. That's pretty crazy, right? We also got Scotty versus Persephone. There's the Royal Rambo, which is going to be nuts. It's like 30 people. It's going to be crazy. And I got to give it up to Orange Crush on that one. He really put together a wild, wild Royal Rambo. And the whole night, there's a ton of matches. It's going to be awesome. It's going to be sick. We're trying to bring back that feeling of, you know, PWG and that you know, when the indies were hot and you know, you didn't know what you were going to see, but you also had, like, a ton of people with amazing talent that are coming through in wrestling. So I think people are definitely taking notice of what Produce is and what Orange Crush is doing.
5: All right, well, Rocky, best of luck tonight. Thank you so much for doing the show here today, and we will be back in a moment with more Wrestling Observer Live.

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1: 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Lance is joining us here today. Hey, if you're not a subscriber, what a week it is to subscribe, because let me tell you, all I do is shows. I just do shows. I did four SummerSlam recaps on Saturday and Sunday. Two with Vinny, two with Dave. Did this show here today, so I guess that's the fifth recap of this show. Tonight, it will be Observer Radio with Dave. We'll be talking Raw and all the rest of the news. Dave and I talk news all weekend as well. And then tomorrow, looks like you're here, Lance. And we'll see about Wednesday as well, because you'll never guess, Tom's got flight issues.
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1: 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Compare them. See how they compare to this year. So it's a lot of fun. Check it out. And as noted, Lance and I will be back tomorrow. You're watching Raw tonight?
2: Absolutely.
1: We'll see how long we all last. 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

0: Republican holdouts now say they will support Todd Blanche's bid to be Attorney General. Correspondent Bernie Bennett reports.
1: Two Republican senators threatened to block Acting Attorney General Todd Blanche's confirmation to lead the Justice Department said Monday that they'll support his nomination, ending an impasse over plans to create a fund to compensate allies of President Donald Trump. The endorsement from GOP Senators John Cornyn and Tom Tillis paves the way for the Senate Judiciary Committee to advance Blanche's nomination Tuesday, after the Justice Department and lawmakers reached a deal to formally rescind the $1.8 billion anti-weaponization fund proposed to settle President Trump's lawsuit against the Internal Revenue Service. Bernie Bennett, Washington.
0: Michigan reports the first deaths linked to the Cyclospora outbreak. Correspondent Jennifer King reports.
2: In Michigan, two people have died in the Cyclospora outbreak, the first confirmed deaths in the U.S. The Michigan Department of Health and Human Services says both people had underlying health conditions. Federal health officials have tied the outbreak to processed lettuce from Mexico, but are also citing other possible distribution channels. The CDC has reports of more than 6,700 lab-confirmed cases and over 420 hospitalizations since May 1st, with thousands of suspected cases across 45 states. I'm Jennifer King.
0: Investigators are trying to determine what led a 24-year-old man to open fire at an Idaho fast food restaurant in an attack that left three people dead and seven others wounded before authorities say he killed himself. Police Chief Matthew Hicks said Sunday that investigators are confident that the gunman, identified as Chad Williams, acted alone in the shooting Saturday at an In-N-Out Burger in Twin Falls. On Wall Street, the Dow up by 693 points. The Nasdaq rose 540, with the S&P 500 advancing by 110. More at townhall.com.
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0: A federal judge has ruled that the Department of Homeland Security can proceed with building a border wall through a levee system in a small Texas town.
5: The decision supports the Trump administration's efforts to construct a $46 billion wall along the U.S.-Mexico border. The town of Presidio, with about 3,200 residents, argued the wall could cause flooding and that legal procedures were not followed. DHS has waived many regulations to speed up the construction and claims it has the authority to bypass the rules. John Scott reporting.
0: President Trump says U.S. Attorney Jeanine Pirro choked and folded like an umbrella in moving to drop charges against a former Olympian accused of vandalizing the Lincoln Memorial reflecting pool. Trump ducked questions Monday about whether he'd fire Pirro, but kept up his drumbeat of criticism toward her. News and analysis at townhall.com. From Washington, I'm Keith Peters. Analysts warn of an impending energy disaster in California. Correspondent Ron Taylor reports.
6: The Golden State faces an impending collapse of its transportation fuel infrastructure due to declining oil production and refinery closures driven by stringent environmental regulations, making it an energy island isolated by geography and policy. Experts warn that without federal intervention, the state risks fuel shortages for jets, trucks, and cars, posing a national security threat amid global disruptions like the Iran war. Ron Taylor reporting.
0: Democratic Maryland lawmakers are kicking off a special session to consider a first step in a partisan redistricting initiative that could help Democrats pick up an additional U.S. House seat by 2028. The General Assembly will begin debate Monday on a proposed constitutional amendment that would possibly eliminate the lone Republican seat in the state. More on these stories at townhall.com.

0: 515-500-2224. Again, that's 515-500-2224. We look forward to hearing from you.
1: Rick Tittle knows his sports.
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3: I love that guy. Oh my gosh, he's so fine. Rick Tittle brings home the bacon, fries it up in a pan, and then he eats it.
4: Ricky T in the hizzle for ship is natch.

0: Rick Tittle with you. Keep an eye on the trade deadline. Coming up after the break, Andrew Pearson will join us. You know, the Yankees getting Luis Garcia, who's been kind of a breakout star with the Nationals this year, power hitter. And he's a first baseman. They're set at first base, obviously, with Ben Rice, so he's going to do some DHing. But he is from New York, so he's going home. And the Nationals went for quantity over quality. Four right-handed pitchers, Ben Grable, Yovani Cruz, Jack Siebert, and Jake Bird. Siebert is the top prospect. He's the 15th round pick last year. He was a reliever at Texas Tech. He's in the rotation at AA with a 403. Not a huge, huge guy on the prospect list. Grable is 24 years old. He has one of the highest strikeout rates in the minors. Both Cruz and Bird have ridden the shuttle between AAA and MLB this season. I remember Bird was acquired at the trade deadline last year. But, you know, the Yankees ideally would have added a right-handed hitter to the lineup that already leans left-handed, but beggars can't be choosers during the trade deadline. They need offense anywhere they can. They score less than 5 runs a game. And he's a definitely a pull hitter, and that'll play well at Yankee Stadium. You know, they look at a guy like Paul Goldschmidt. He's been pushed to a platoon player at this point as well. But, I mean, he's probably going to slot right on in as the DH, and then we'll spell Rice at first base on certain days to give him a break, let him DH as well. But, you know, there are just some teams that will always be aggressive and overpay, underpay, whatever it is. And, you know, I like the teams that do get aggressive like that. And the Yankees, there's no such thing as a rebuild or even a reload. It was during the Bobby Meacham, Matt Noakes years, but not so much right now. All right, 1-800-878-PLAY. Big shout out to the troops listening both home and abroad on American Forces Radio Network. You're doing a great job. Stay safe. Come home soon. Coming up next, Andrew Pearson.
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1: Hour two of Titillating Sports. You thought it couldn't get any better, but it's better. Rick Tittle is back. He's so great. I can't believe how awesome he is. More sports talk, yes. Couldn't get any better, but it's better. Rick Tittle is back. He's so great. I can't believe how awesome he is. More sports talk, yes. Hour two of Titillating Sports.
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3: 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Rick Tittle with you, and we're quite happy now to be joined by veteran actor Andrew Pearson. He's got a lot going on. He is in a film called Devour. He's also in one called Soldier's Descent, but we're also here to talk about the new project, Witchcraft. And first of all, Andrew, welcome to the show. This Witchcraft franchise, this has been going on many, many decades. Tell us a little bit more about Witchcraft, please.
4: Sure, and thanks for having me on the show. Witchcraft started out in 1988. It was a series that went direct to VHS and DVD, and it's considered one of the longest-running franchises in horror history. And we're actually producing the 18th installment. We've removed the 18 for a while. We've just gone with Witchcraft, the Lantern of Light. So we're doing something that's kind of unheard of in this franchise. And it's we're trying to bring it back Hollywood style with found footage. We've got an amazing cast that has already been lined up for the movie. So it's pretty exciting, actually.
3: Now, tell us about the character of William Spanner and how he has grown, and maybe how much of William is you.
4: That's interesting. William Spanner started out, I think, in the first one as a baby. So, and he came back. It's funny because each movie he's come back different. I think he played a lawyer, and I'm the 10th actor, by the way, to play William Spanner in this franchise. But he's been a lawyer. I think he's worked with the police. I came back. I was introduced as William Spanner in 17, and I actually played a newspaper manager in L.A. So, and this time I come back as the host of Unmasking the Paranormal, which is a paranormal TV show, and Witchcraft, the Lantern of Light. But it's interesting. I mean, William Spanner is a warlock. They're normally bad. He's actually good, though, in most of the franchise. So, you know, it's always good to be a good guy, and I always consider myself at least a good guy, or try to be. So it comes off a little bit with William Spanner, I'd say.
3: Now, I know that in college you were summa cum laude. You're also martial arts black belt in taekwondo. What about the I just think about the discipline in the classroom and then the discipline in the dojo and how those things sort of have helped you in your acting career?
4: Sure. I've always been a type A personality. I hate to say that, but I always go in and I see something and I just set a path for it. Like with college, I always wanted to graduate with highest honors. Graduating itself is a big feat, but I always like to go one step further. So I always have that. I guess a lot of times people say keep your eye on the prize or keep your eye on what you really want. And that's all I've done my whole life. I always wanted to graduate with highest honors. When I was in martial arts, you know, not only did I always want to hit the black belt, that's always important. You know, everyone tries to get the black belt, but I competed martial arts for years and was very fortunate to place Colorado State champ, Kansas State champ. I was top in the Midwest and then top 10 in weapons in the world. So it's a matter of just taking that discipline to everything you do in life. You don't give up and you just keep that path to what you want.
3: What are the weapons, may I ask?
4: The weapons? That's a good question. So I used to compete with double sungjibon, which, you know, for those of you that aren't familiar with that, it's a Korean term, but nunchucks.

0: the broadsword. I actually competed top 10 with the broadsword. And I've used different things like the bow staff and a number of other weapons, which are, again, I know weapons are always flashy and fun.
1: I think that's really cool. And do you ever, like, think, well, you know, I'm the big guy with muscles and I can use a broadsword. You know, like, I don't mind being typecast as that guy. Or do you think, like, you know, I want to be the romantic lead. I want to be the funny, vulnerable guy. I don't know. How do you sort of approach it when you take on these roles?
0: What's funny is I'm always the bad guy in horror. I'm never the good guy. So I always wanted to be the good guy, and I always wanted to play, like, those Lifetime Channel, you know, Christmas specials and things. Those were always fun, you know, and it's, I'll never be that guy. I already know that. I'm never that guy. And every time someone wants to cast me somewhere, it's always like, you know what you would be great as? A killer. No guy. I'm the same size as all the Jason Voorhees out there that play Jason. You know, a lot of those guys know me. You know, or they cast me as a cop a lot, which is great. My brother is a real cop. He laughs all the time. You know, they cast me as a cop. They'll cast me as military a lot. Nothing wrong with that at all, you know. And I understand, you know, everyone has their look to them, especially in movies and TV. And you kind of have to go with, you know, what you're being cast as. It'd be good to do, like, a romantic comedy for the heck of it, but it's just never in the cards.
1: Yeah, we're sorry about that. We had a little technical difficulty here. I was just asking the question about Devour. You know, you got the witches and the van and the cannibals and everything else. Could you tell us more about that movie, please?
0: Yeah, so it's actually it's going to be a fantastic movie when people get to see it. It's about a band of women that are actually vampires. And the movie, some of the highlights of it, which I had a chance to screen it a couple months ago here in Charlotte, and I thought it was amazing because there's one scene with a werewolf, and he literally kills more people in one scene than I've seen in any movie out there, with more blood than you would know what to do with. And I actually play a cop in that movie, and I play with Gavin Wilde. He played the young Jesse Gemstone in Righteous Gemstones.
1: Right.
0: Him and I did a couple of scenes of that movie, and it was wild. I always tell people it was fun, but the highlight of me playing in Devour was the fact that we had a blood cannon. Can't make this up. They shot a blood cannon. I'm like, what? We were filming for 9 hours, and at the end they're like, listen, we didn't wrap these scenes up. We're going to shoot you with a blood cannon. I'm like, what? And all I know is, like, okay, I guess we're doing that. I don't remember anyone telling me that. So, no, it's going to be great. It's like a rite of passage on the movie here. And I'm like, okay, let's do it, I guess. And all of a sudden, when they set it up, we had 30 or 40 people on crew standing together, squatting down, watching this. And I'm like, oh, no. And the assistant director is like, Andrew, okay, so what we're going to do is we're going to have your eye line right over here. Just look this way. This is where the other character would be. When they're filming it, and they're like, I'm going to go 3-2 blood. What? Yeah, 3-2 blood. I'm like, why does this not sound good? So I'm sitting by the cop car, and I'm like, oh, and they want me to look like, you know, something had happened in the scene. And she goes, so here we go, 3-2 blood. I paused it because I got to see it. They put it in the trailer. I paused it. A wall of blood comes crashing down on me.
1: Wow.
0: And this stuff isn't like, it's like sticky, and I'm like, oh, no, it's going to take forever to get off. The director comes over. That was great. This is awesome. We love it. Then the cinematographer comes up. I just wanted to say, you know, we were looking back, and the AD was looking back. He shut his eyes right when it happened. Should we do it again? I'm like, no. Are you sure? Like, tell me we don't have to do that scene again. Good, we're moving on. So that movie is filled with vampires, with werewolves, and it's cool because it's an indie film, but Scott Hansen, the director and one of the cinematographers, it's very Hollywood looking. So I think when people see it, it should have a limited theater run coming up in October. It's going to be a great movie to watch. It really is. People are going to enjoy it.
1: Well, we got to see it now. We've been speaking with Andrew Pearson. Check him out. Witchcraft, Devour, Outer Banks, which is on Netflix, A Soldier's Descent. A lot going on. Andrew, thanks for coming on. Congrats, and keep up the good work, man.
0: Thanks, Rick. I'll talk to you soon.
1: All right, good stuff. I'm Rick Tittle. We'll take a quick break. We will come on back on Sports Byline.

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0: You's a D.O.G., and if you was my man, I would have been kicked you out of my house by now. This is what had happened.
1: That's fantastic. Thank you for that. Rick Fiddle with you coast to coast and around the world on the American Forces Radio Network. It's our pleasure to welcome to the show the highly acclaimed New York Times bestselling author. It's Tiffany D. Jackson. She has a brand new book entitled Ghost in the Night, and she is on the road promoting it at bookstores. In fact, tonight she'll be in Decatur at the Little Shop of Stories, tomorrow in Savannah at E. Shaver Booksellers, Friday at the Strand in New York, Sunday in New Orleans at Octavia Books. Tiffany, welcome to the show. What's up with this rock star life you got?
2: Thank you so much for having me. And I wish it was a bit more rock star-ish, but, you know, it's good enough.
1: All right, Ghost in the Night is about Savannah and people called America's Most Haunted City. And a couple of years ago, I remember I was down there on, I want to call it River Street, I think it was. It was a lot of fun, a lot of live music. But Then, like, right behind it, there were sort of these, like, caved-out old brick, you know, weird sort of storage areas. And then there's, like, it seems like there's a small little cute square every other block with, you know, going back to Revolutionary War, Civil War. Why is it so damn haunted, Tiffany?
2: Well, the explanation is that it is one of the oldest cities in the United States, but it also has some horrible history. Over at River Street, a lot of those caves, things that you saw, that was actually where they store enslaved people that they brought over from Africa. A lot of the squares are just paved over graveyards. The city had been hit with multiple plagues that took out thousands of people. And so because of that, the city is basically built over bodies and graves, which makes it one of the most haunted cities in the world.
1: I'm never going back now. No. Seriously, though, your books, when you write, they call it the YA, the young adult. And I think it's funny because you can't baby them. You can't do Goodnight Moon. But if you do Clockwork Orange, you're going to shock the 13, 14-year-old. So how do you find the right pocket for that audience?
2: Well, I think it's also contingent upon the reader, right? I think some of us were able to read, like I was a kid who was able to read Stephen King at age 12. But I don't think every 12-year-old is able to read Stephen King. So I think the goal, or at least my goal, is to write books that sort of like meet in the middle, where I am respecting your humanity, I'm respecting, you know, what you're able to handle, or what I hope you are able to handle, but also putting stories in your world. So I think that's what I'm trying to do with Ghost of the Night, is about a girl who is obsessed with ghost stories and kind of trying to solve a mystery. And I think that that was like the moment where I'm like, okay, it's not too scary, but it's also, you know, it's about, you know, your independence as a kid.
1: Tell us about your protagonist, Harmony, please.
2: So Harmony is a 12-year-old from Harlem who is on the road with her blues-playing father and ends up in Savannah. And Harmony is very much obsessed with ghost tours. She loves going on ghost tours, mostly because she's trying to prove that ghosts are real. And the buddy photographer is interested in capturing a photo of ghosts. And she's on a tour in Savannah. She thinks she's captured one, but it may be something far more sinister. So it may be leading to, you know, solving a murder. And she is incredibly bright and funny, which, of course, is always nice to have, and spooky tension as well.
1: So that first-person narrative, the conversational tone, to get that just right, because when you're speaking with an adult, it might be a little bit different, but do you think that's why it pulls people in, is that they sort of picture themselves as Harmony, or they feel like they know her?
2: Absolutely. When you really kind of give kids, like, the proper tools to make it feel like, you know, oh, hey, you know more about me. Like, you get me. Like, they can really sink into the story and actually want to enjoy it.
1: And then also, you know, injecting it with important stories from Black history and Black culture, but, you know, meanwhile not making it a book just for people of African American heritage, but for everyone as well, right?
2: Well, yeah, because history is history, right? And that's something that we can all learn from the past. That's one of the reasons why I absolutely love ghost tours, is because you can learn so much from the past. And the reason why a city is so light is because of its darkness, its dark past, which you learn a lot about on ghost tours. And specifically when you think about African-American history, which isn't really talked a lot about in Savannah, as it should be, a lot of it has really shaped the city, especially the Gullah Geechee culture. So it's really important to actually like put this in a book, because I think it's so important to actually learn about history all in general for the city of Savannah.
1: So Blood in the Water, huge success, Edgar Award and others. Were you already working on Ghost of the Night? Because it came out pretty rapidly after that.
2: Yes, I was already working on Ghost of the Night when that book, when it actually won the award. Blood and Water came out last July, so, you know, we're 1 year out. It feels like it came out yesterday, but it's been an amazing journey.
1: It's one thing to sign books, and a lot of times publishers and or agents will make you do it, but I know you like going to schools, and you like going to libraries. What is that connection like with the kids when they get to see you, as they say, up close and personal?
2: Well, I think a part of it is because, you know, I do write for kids, generally speaking, and so I think it's important for authors to connect with your readers, and your readers, if your readers are in schools, that's where you should be. But another reason is because I wanted to be an author my entire life, since I was four, and I never met an author or even saw an author until I was in college, and if I had saw someone who looked like me, who sounded like me, who wrote books that I was interested in, I probably would have been an author much sooner.
1: So take us through the new nickname, Queen of Thrillers, and as you know, nicknames, you can't give them to yourself, so what do you think of it?
2: It's pretty funny, right? Because I'm kind of like, oh, where'd that nickname come from? But I'm also like, oh, I get it. Like, I can understand. It's big shoes to live up to, huge shoes to live up to. But I love doing it. I love the challenge. I love a good thriller. And so it's inspiring as well, too. The nickname is very inspiring. So I hope to not disappoint. And if they make me, like, the gesture of thrillers, that would be terrible.
1: So, Tiffany, on a personal level, have you ever encountered any ghosts, and you sort of get that into the story here?
2: I actually have. In the exact square that Harmony's main character saw a ghost, I actually was on a ghost tour, and someone had captured a photo in that very square. And it was one of those squares where I actually felt something like, you know, when you get like a cramp in your stomach. And it turned out that square ended up being an old African-American burial ground that they sort of disregarded. And so that one instance that I was like, okay, that was a lot, definitely inspired me to go back and revisit it for the story.
1: Yeah, that's the thing, too. Like, when you think about the history, when you go down there, like, you know, Charleston is such this beautiful, amazing town, and then you go by that slave market, and it just fills you with this sense of foreboding. Or like when I was in Savannah, I stayed at the Planters Inn on Reynolds Square, and I'm like, oh, planters, you know, these were people that had plantations. I mean, it's right there in front of us, and yet
2: yeah.
1: It's not. Yeah, so it's kind of like, it's almost like hiding in plain sight sometimes.
2: A lot of them are. And there's, I mean, well, the one thing that you will feel, especially in Savannah, is that there's a heaviness in the air. And same with Charleston. Like, it's an energy that's definitely, like, lingering in some of these older cities. And until you kind of dive deeper, or even sometimes you don't even have to dive too deep. Sometimes the history, like you said, is right there. You just never know. And so one of the things I'm hoping that I inspire kids to do in these type of books is, you know, I'm hoping I kind of plant the little travel bug in them. I hope they, like, are encouraged to actually go out and look for these type of stories themselves.
1: All right, everybody, check out the new book, as I mentioned, Ghost in the Night, and check out Tiffany on tour. More dates coming back to her her home in New York coming up on Friday as well. 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Tiffany D. Jackson, great stuff. Congrats on the book. Thanks for coming by.
2: Thank you so much for having me. Have a good day.
1: All right, I'm Rick Tittle. We got open lines. Come on back.

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1: All right, thank you for that, and welcome back to the show. And we have some open lines. We're keeping our eye on the trade deadline. Who is panicking? Who is going to make a run at Casey Mize? Now, we do have some time. It's weird because they wanted to have the weekend and have it on. It was always the start of August and September, right? Well, September's out. No more waiver trade deadline. So all trades have to be done by the end of July. Well, but that's on a weekend. Why don't we make it August 3rd? Okay, what, noon? Well, that seems a bit much. Why don't we make it 6 p.m. Eastern? Why don't I get a full work day on the East Coast? So 3 o'clock out here. And we're looking at some names. Taylor Ward from the Orioles to Seattle. The White Sox are getting outfielder Brenton Dayton from Colorado. You know, the Guardians have added Joe Adell from the Angels, and he had a pretty good year last year. Not so much this year. He can have a home run here. I think he has 16. We're still looking at Orioles and Red Sox discussing Adley Rutschman. The Dodgers have been brought back Brent Rortveldt. It's his third stint with the team. When you like a catcher, you like a catcher, and Will Smith still is weeks away from that neck injury, and Dalton Rushing, who is maybe the biggest loudmouth, big mouth S talker in the league. I like it though. He has an arm issue. The Nationals are getting calls on CJ Abrams, but that would be pretty dumb. I mean, he's under team control for two more years after this, and he leads the majors in RBI. You'd have to be overwhelmed, and even then, I mean, come on. That would be dumb. The Padres are determined to add a starter. They're all in on guys like Shane Bieber and Foster Griffin, Clay Holmes. I mentioned Casey Mize, Brady Singer. I know that they have made calls on Robbie Ray in San Francisco. You would think that would be another guy that the Giants are going to pull the trigger on very, very soon. So we'll keep our eye on that. Also, one other thing I just wanted to add, as I'm wont to do. It's my show. When I was in Charleston, I mentioned that it's called the Old Slave Mart Museum. And Charleston is one of the greatest cities in America. Top five. For me, just absolute top five. It was December. It was 70 degrees. Something I found out in December, when you're in North Carolina, you are freezing your butt off. You might as well be in the North Pole. Something happens when you cross into South Carolina. You see palmettos and it turns into summer. But Charleston is just such a fascinating place because as the Civil War was starting at Fort Sumter, which was a U.S., you know, Yankee fort, and the Southerners were like, okay, we're a different country now. South Carolina was the first to secede. And they said, you got to get out of here. And the commander said, you must be high. You think I'm going to give you this fort? So they started firing on it from Fort Sullivan and Fort Moultrie, some of the other ones on the shores, and they finally gave out after many, many days of being bombarded and basically starved out of the fort there. It's on an island. You take a boat over to it. It's cool. When I went there, it was the last tour of the day, and I got to help take down the American flag, which was cool, right? But anyway, when those shots were being fired, people climbed up on their roofs to see. And now these were roofs of 100-year-old houses in 1862, whatever. So this was the house that your great-grandfather had. You know, they were living in old houses, big, huge houses. But as you take a walk down King Street from Francis Marion Square, the Swamp Fox, I always liked that book as a kid. So I had to stay at the Francis Marion Hotel, obviously. I had to eat dinner at the Swamp Fox, obviously. But as you walk down those streets, it's just the most amazing neighborhoods. There's no traffic. It's so weird. There's nobody driving around. Now, it is December, but down in the south part, all these beautiful homes, just ridiculously beautiful homes. And, of course, it was all decorated for Christmas, at least the Christian houses, all decorated with lights and everything. And then you just turn down a street on Chalmers Street, and there it is, the old slave mart. And you know how Tiffany just said in Savannah there's like a heaviness in the air? I definitely got that standing in front of the slave mart. And it was one of those things where I didn't want to go in because I was just thinking of the thousands and thousands and thousands of human beings that were sold off like, well, they were property. They were like animals. They were sold off like that, separated from their loved ones. That's if they survived the journey. And it's just right there in a neighborhood. There's beautiful houses on either side, you know, a couple little businesses, maybe a coffee place or something. But it's just in a beautiful neighborhood. And here's this old Gothic. It's not even very big. But I remember when I went up to the door, it's the only time ever where I was on the road and I wanted to see a museum. I was glad that it was closed. You know, I was talking about how, you know, I thought maybe the Hall of Fame in Cooperstown was to be closed. Thank goodness it was open. I remember walking 100 miles in Berlin in 100-degree heat to get to the Ägyptische Museum, the Egypt Museum, to see the Nefertiti head when I was 19 years old, and it was closed. I was so pissed. This, I went up to the door, and it wouldn't open. And whatever, that day or those hours, it was. I was so happy it was closed. Because it just, and I've been to Dachau, or what's left of Dachau, that's a concentration camp, and that was the heaviest air ever. But since most of it's torn down, you're just walking around an area or stuff. But, I mean, the old Slave Mart Museum, it's right there. And it's just weird. Maybe it was in my head, but you could just, like, I'm not saying you could hear the screams. I'm not going to be that dramatic. But you could just feel some of the misery in the air. All right. That's not really a feel-good story, but I thought I would share that. All right. What is a feel-good story? Can I segue from that into soccer? I'm going to try. Mauricio Pochettino has put pen to paper. He is going to be the head coach of the USA, our head coach, for the next cycle. That's great. A cycle is 4 years. That puts you for the next World Cup. He's going to take on an additional advisory role on several topics, especially to pathway teams. That would be anything from, you know, the schoolboys, as they call them in England, youth level, under 18s, under 21s, under 23s, all that. Coaching education, which I think is huge. Most coaches are just parents that say, don't touch the ball with your hands. Here's some orange slices. Everybody get in the Suburban. We're going to Dairy Queen. And there's nothing wrong with that, but you're not going to be a national powerhouse with that. Pochettino said, working together with U.S. soccer over the past 2 years, it has become clear to us that there is tremendous potential to make the men's national team program even stronger. The passion we experienced from the fans throughout the World Cup only strengthened our belief in what is possible here. We are excited by the opportunity to bring all our experience and knowledge to even more areas of U.S. soccer while helping strengthen the pathways for players, coaches, and teams across the federation. We want to try to have a lasting impact on the sport in the country that has welcomed us so warmly, and for that impact to extend beyond results on the field. He's also going to work with the professional leagues as well. That'd be MLS, USL, on down. So the salary was not confirmed, but his return comes through what U.S. Soccer described a philanthropic leadership gift from Kenneth C. Griffin, who is a hedge fund billionaire. So I don't know what Kenneth C. Griffin does. I'm not going to Google him. I don't care what he does. It's a hedge fund, which is being very clever at taking other people's money whilst doing nothing besides being clever at trying to figure out how to take their money. But bully for him, it's a free country. but this is someone that cares enough about soccer to, you remember he was making $4 million a year, one of the highest paid coaches in the world, Pochettino, and the USA went out and paid extra for him, which I appreciate. But we also saw that Pep Guardiola told Paolo Maldini, I'll coach the Azzurri in Italy, but I need $20 million. And he went back to the Italian FA, and they said, you must be crazy. Maldini quit. They didn't get Pep. They didn't get Pirlo. And now they have Roberto Mancini. So I'm sure there was a number. I don't know what it is. But Kenneth C. Griffin, a billionaire, was like, how much does he want a year? He wants $10 million a year, so he wants $40 million. Yeah, just give it to him. That's money well spent. That's what I would do if I was a billionaire. There's very few times, I mean, outside of buying a yacht that looks like an aircraft carrier, there are very few things I see billionaires do that I'd be like, I would do that. So, and they made it very public that this was a philanthropic leadership gift. In other words, he paid for it. So we'll see what it is, I guess, at some point. But the, you know, Pochettino also admitted that, you know, that he was open, you know, because before he was like, let's see if we can get the Milan job. You know, he just figured he was going to leave. And, you know, you just think about 18 months between his first game and then the World Cup opener, that 4-1 win over Paraguay, which was awesome. By the way, Gio Reyna, who scored in that game, is just signed with Strasbourg in the French League, which is owned by the Chelsea owners. It's not surprising. So that's Todd Boehly. Chelsea, by the way, cannot sign any players in the next two windows, so they're going to have to wait an entire year through all their misgivings and violations. So they can't bring. So they're bringing Mudryk back, who was already on the books. He had suffered a several-year ban. The guy with the tattoo on his Adam's apple that says talent ain't nothing, and then the word talent has a line drawn through it. It's a great tat. But anyway, I digress. He's with Strasbourg is an amazing city. It's one of those French towns with a German name because it's in Alsace, which used to be Germany. But I think it's great, and so he's going to, I think he should work very close. If he could help, I don't know what he could do, but if he could somehow help get promotion and relegation with the USL and MLS, we're ready for it. We can do it. I firmly believe in most cases we could do it. You might have a case like when Swindon Town got promoted and their stadium wasn't big enough, so they stayed down in England. I could see stuff like that happening. But anyway, congratulations to us. We've got a great coach. I'm Rick Tittle. Take a quick break and get on back.

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1: All right, thank you for that. So, the Dodgers, Los Dodgers de Los Angeles, they now have, if you combine all the silverware individually, 50 All-Star appearances, 19 Silver Slugger Awards, 9 Gold Gloves, 6 MVPs, 4 Cy Youngs, 4 ERA titles, 3 Relievers of the Year, 1 Pitching Triple Crown, and 1 Batting title. And 4 of the 8 lowest ERAs in the past 5 years. So Tani with a 2.53, Skubal with a 2.64, Yamamoto with a 2.70, Blake Snell with a 2.82. We're going to get into this with J.D. Sharp if he shows up in 15 minutes, because he's going to have a baby over this. He basically said that cats and dogs will start living together if Skubal goes to the Dodgers. But they owe over $1 billion now in deferred money, and that's one of the things in the CBA. Now, the other thing is like, oh, teams know they have no chance. Do you know that two-thirds of baseball is still alive, basically, with an okay shot? There are other teams that have long shot. There are two-thirds of the league have an okay shot at making the playoffs. Is it really, you know, the system, or is it just cheap owners? Mostly the latter. Come on back for hour 3.

0: information is surfacing about President Trump's finances as one of his holding companies takes Capital One Financial Corporation to court.
1: Capital One closed President Trump's accounts in mid-2021 after flagging financial activity that resembled money laundering. The bank disclosed this in a court filing over the weekend. Trump has sued Capital One, alleging the closures were politically motivated following the January 6th Capitol attacks. Capital One seeks to dismiss the lawsuit, stating the closures followed months of analysis by its anti-money laundering team. Trump has also sued JPMorgan Chase, claiming similar political motivations. Both banks deny these claims, citing unusual practices as the reason for severing ties with President Trump. I'm Ken Sweet.
0: The crippling blackouts continue in Cuba.
2: The Trump administration effectively cut Cuba off from oil in January. The collapse of the energy grid has much of the island with no electricity on a regular basis. Elaine Delis is sleeping on the seawall, the Melicon. She says, when we start to hope that the system will hold, then it goes down again. I don't know. There is no solution. During this latest blackout, the temperature hit 93 Fahrenheit in Havana, but it feels like 106. Alexi Rios says everything is going backwards. Tomorrow it is going to happen again. Rolling blackouts in Cuba now last more than 20 hours a day. I'm Ed Donahue.
0: Some residents have returned to devastated neighborhoods in eastern Washington state to find their homes leveled by wildfires that erupted across a parched landscape over the weekend. On Wall Street, the Dow Jones Industrial Average up by 693 points. The NASDAQ rose 540, with the S&P 500 advancing by 110. More on these stories at townhall.com.
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0: Potential regulation changes are in the works for Project Head Start programs. We hear more on this story from correspondent Lisa Dwyer reporting.
5: The Trump administration is reportedly planning a major overhaul of the Head Start program. Head Start was established in the 1960s and is a key early education program for low-income children. The proposed changes would replace more than 100 pages of regulations with a much shorter version, leaving specifics to state and local laws. The newly drafted rules could require more documentation from parents who are homeless or unemployed and could affect children of people in the U.S. illegally. Once the proposal is made public, federal law requires the administration to give at least a month for the public to weigh in on it. I'm Lisa Dwyer.
0: News and analysis available at townhall.com. From Washington, I'm Keith Peters reporting. What's happening with young people in technology these days?
6: Hiring for entry-level software developers has slowed and enrollment in computer science declining. But interest in AI is growing among students from non-tech majors. Harvard is now incorporating AI into its curriculum. Northwestern University expanding AI courses for non-computer science majors. Colleges are beginning to recognize new graduates, regardless of their field, are facing a lot of questions about their AI skills. Jason Walker reporting.
0: A small refinery tucked inside a New Hampshire office park is helping produce the critical minerals needed in the missiles used in the Iran war. Phoenix Tailings is among the few U.S. companies processing these materials and received $500 million from the Pentagon to expand its capacity. More at Town Hall.
7: Thank you, Keith. Keith. Have a good night.

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2: And wherever you might be across this great country of ours and around the world, I'm Ron Barr. Good to have you back here on America's Sports Talk Show, Sports Byline. Very good vote and somewhat of a close vote on our fan poll question of LeBron James certainly has decided to continue his career with the Philadelphia 76ers. Was that a right decision or wrong decision? 54% of you say right, and 46% of you say wrong. So I want you to check it out. We'll leave it up through the weekend. You'll find it on the homepage at sportsbyline.com. Interesting college sports note. SEC Commissioner Greg Sankey reiterated that his conference leaders have had discussions about self-governance, but said the idea of the SEC creating its own rules is not new, and it's not a breakaway from the NCAA. Frustrations throughout college athletics have reached a boiling point at every level, but the preference within the SEC and other leagues remains getting help from Congress in the form of federal legislation. And with the clock ticking on Capitol Hill, SEC leaders for months have been talking about other options, and Sankey said, "Those frustrations are real. What we want to do is make the system better. And if people want to focus on breakaway on the outside, fine. But we focus on different things internally." And following Sankey's opening comments, multiple sources confirm that there have been additional conversations about the SEC considering playing entirely conference games in all sports. Sankey, though, warned of broader national implications, including potential legal problems for the conference, and he pointed to the importance of the NCAA-run championships in all sports except football, which is run through the college football playoff. This is still an evolving issue, and it'll be interesting to watch. We're going to be talking with Troy Vincent. If you're a football fan, especially in the NFL, you know that name. Played his college ball at Wisconsin. He was a cornerback who played 15 years in the NFL for Miami, Philadelphia, Buffalo, and Washington, and he's a member of the Philadelphia Eagles Hall of Fame. And then Paul Domowicz will join us, columnist for the Philadelphia Daily News and Inquirer for a number of years, covering the USFL Stars, the NFL's Philadelphia Eagles, and he's just written a book. It's a good book. It's called Just Give Me a Chance. We're ready to go on Sports Byline.
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8: This is America's sports talk show, Sports Byline USA. Here's Ron Barr. Troy Vincent. Here's Ron Barr. Troy Vincent joins us on Sports Byline. He was a cornerback

0: young kid, born and raised in Trenton, New Jersey. Finished ball in Lower Makefield, Fairless Hills, Lower Bucks County is what they call it in Pennsylvania. Having the opportunity to play just a year of high school football at Pensbury, it was a parent decision. It was just time to see something different from what I was accustomed to those first 16 years of my life. And Wisconsin came in. Actually, it was the farthest school that recruited me from home. So really, that's how the decision was made. And back then, I didn't have much say-so, had interest in, or I thought I had interest in, and that my mom and my godparents at the time, we just said, hey, here are the five schools that we're going to narrow down to, and three of them were like within 3 or 4 hours of driving distance from Trenton. And that was a non-starter for the family that I needed to get away.
1: Was there a little bit of culture shock going from where you grew up to going to the Midwest?
0: Complete, night and day. But the best decision that the family and I had made for myself, just I didn't know what I was getting into. Was it a culture shock? If anybody knows Trenton, New Jersey or Philadelphia, you know, that area, that region of the country, and then now you go and you didn't know where Wisconsin was outside of, you know, being in science class and learning about where it fit on the map. You just, okay, who are these people? You know, Midwest, I had never heard that term before. That location in the Midwest is a different place, it's cold, and went there for a visit. Mother fell in love with it. And her exact words were, these are individuals that you need to get to know. Life's not always the way you think it is, or you have to see different people and experience different things. And I went on the day before signing day, called my mom and said, hey, mom, because signing day was typically on Tuesday during that time, and it just said, hey, I'm going to go and play for Coach McPherson up at Syracuse. I don't have much interest in Penn State. And she was like, oh, no, I didn't tell you last night you're going to Wisconsin. And you don't tell your mom, no. It's just like, huh? I said, Wisconsin. She said, yeah, I talked to Coach Babbitt. You're going to Wisconsin. That was
1: I remember an athlete in the National Football League who grew up in Newark, and he was being recruited by Nebraska. And he said, I didn't live in a very nice house. He said, but the coach came in and sold my mother. And if you can sell the mother, you can get the kid.
0: It was done. I'm like a brat. Like, I never knew what a brat was. I mean, it was just, but it was the best decision I made. It was one, and got dropped off at Bradley Hall. My mother, my aunt, I think my grandmother was with me, dropped me off. I had two pieces of luggage. And they said, get your education and come on back home and do what you need to do. To live a productive life, and it was that simple. Didn't have an opportunity to come home often, but the people, as I always tell people, the best people I've ever met in the world that drastically changed my life and the way I see life, were the staff, not only the football staff, but the faculty at the University of Wisconsin-Madison. Just embraced me as I was one of their own. Allowed me to be who I was and be unapologetic about who I was. And they put their arms around my family, as they do all student athletes, and it was the best decision that I made.
1: You know, it's interesting. You delayed that return to home, of course, after you got drafted in the first round of the 92 draft by the Dolphins, and you were the starting left cornerback. You helped the Dolphins reach the AFC Championship game in your rookie year. And I want to ask you your first impression of not only Dan Marino, but Don Shula as well. Tell me about what they left on you as far as impression.
0: Well, it was interesting because Coach Shula picked me up from the airport when I flew in from Wisconsin. I hope I'm correct in saying this, a Crown Victoria was
1: yes.
0: The car. It was a Crown Victoria he was driving, and he picked me up. I'm in the front seat, and he goes, I can only protect you. Hey, welcome here, Troy, to South Florida. We were heading over to St. Thomas is where we were housed at the time. And he said, hey, I can only protect you for about 2 years. But you have an opportunity to sustain yourself here at the National Football League, not only sustain yourself, but be a

0: football player if you become a student of the game. That was literally Coach Shula's first words to me in his car. And I'm saying, protect myself. You can only protect. Why are you saying that to me? You took me off the board in the first 30 minutes of the draft. And I never realized that. And then he was pulling up in the parking lot, and he said, when I drop you off, there's two individuals, one individual in particular, that I just want you, that is important that you meet if you want to be a pro. And it was a gentleman by the name, our starting middle linebacker, John Offerdahl.
1: Sure.
0: John Offerdahl took me up underneath his wings. And first thing he said, always be on time. Never come into a meeting without the notebook. Always sit up front. And this game is about players that make the least amount of mistakes, not who has the most athletic ability. It was over.
1: What about Dan Marino? What was your first impression of him?
0: Oh, I'm going to go get him. I'm going to show him up. And I was wrong. And as he says, hey, young fellow, you should point it, because at that time we had Duper, Clayton,
1: right,
0: Mark Ingram, and those guys are just coming over. And Irving Fryer, he said, young fella, slow down. I'm going to treat you like my ATM, like a debit card. And I will cash out on you anytime I feel like it. Literally, that's what he said. I will cash out on you like a debit card anytime I feel like it. Okay, let's go. So, and at the time, I had only played a year of high school football. I was a Steeler fan growing up. And here I am now in a locker room with Dan Marino, and I didn't realize his greatness until the coach comes in, and which was completely unheard of as I matured during my time in Miami and then going into Philly. When Coach Abradati, who was our defensive coordinator, comes in and says, or Coach Shula's in front of the room and says, hey, we just got to hold a team to 28 points or 35 points. We'll win the game. What? 28 points, 35. Because Danny's going to score 42 or better. And it was just like, and then watching that, you know, myself, Brian Cox, Marco Coleman, J.B. Brown, we were decent defense, but the head coach is sitting in front of the room and saying, look, we just got to hold this team to 28, 35 points. I get to Philly, fast forward 8 years later, Ray Rhodes is in front of the room, and then prior at post Ray Rhodes, Jim Johnson is saying, we need to hold this team to 12 to give ourselves a chance to win. But my impression was he was a constant professional, treated each of us the same. He embraced the differences of where we were, where we came from. He felt like that was necessary to formalize a good team. Always stressed to those who were willing to listen the importance of preparation. The importance of field position, the importance of turnover, the importance of being a disciplined player. So those are the things that were shared with me with my first impression and my lasting impression, that someone who loved the game of football and loved people.
1: That is amazing. And you're absolutely right about that. We have about a minute before we have to break here, but you signed, of course, with the Eagles in 96, and you spent 8 more seasons there, and you made 5 consecutive Pro Bowls. Irv Cross was my broadcasting partner at one time, and the first year we were teamed up together. Troy, he played for the Eagles, of course. That is when the NFL put names on the back of the uniforms. And so we're in the broadcast, and I said to Irv, I said, they put names on the back of the uniforms. And I said, how do you feel about it? He said, I don't like it. He said, that way I would have known who I was chasing.
0: That means he's dating himself.
1: Exactly. Just quickly, the fans in Philadelphia have a reputation. Tell me, put it into perspective for me.
0: Blue collar. Don't talk about it. Be about it. No excuses. There are no negotiables outside of winning. And stand up and take ownership for your play on Sunday, Mondays, and Thursdays. Period.
1: Troy Vincent is with us. We're going to be talking more about his career, but also what he's doing in the National Football League. And he was very instrumental in helping prepare players after their playing career is over with. 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We've got you on America's Sports Talk Show, Sports Byline.
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1: Troy Vincent is with us here on Sports Byline USA. Again, cornerback who played 15 years in the NFL for Miami, and as I mentioned earlier, executive vice president of football operations for the NFL. You know, I think about when you played, and I know you represented the players as well. How did you view the management structure of the National Football League when you were a player and also representing the players? And how is that different than what you are doing right now being on the other side of the table?
0: Well, I had experience prior to coming into professional sports due to my mother, who was a correction officer, who was part of a union. My grandparents, both union workers. So I had at least a young perspective of what labor management relations were. And then once I became part of the National Football League and part of the Players Association membership, it was real simple for me. Do not stand on the sideline and complain. And Grandma and I had that discussion when I was negotiating my contract, my first contract. But it was, I don't ever want to hear you complain. As a worker, it's so important that you get involved. So being involved, I saw it for what it was. It was a business. And so many athletes, when you get to this level, this is not high school. This is not youth or Pop Warner. It's not college. You're not on scholarship. It is a business. profit, loss, our game is it's a sport entertainment vehicle, and our live action, our game is the product. So I always had a really good understanding of that relationship, and then being in it, because I was a union rep 13 of my 15 years. And that included being president and vice president, but I was always involved. Why? It was just important, not only for myself, but for my colleagues, my teammates, that we understood what our rights were. Hours, wages, working conditions. Critical. And I say that today to all, you have to know your rights as an employee. So being involved was something that was second nature, just by the way I grew up, but then learning and always reminding the individuals. It's not a us versus them. And that's been, you know, always trying to strike that right integration, because it's never balanced. Of it's a business and you have to treat it as such. Our bodies have expiration dates, each of us, and we don't know when that's going to end. It's typically not our choice. So that relationship of management and labor was critical, but there was always a solution when you get to the table. And what is that? What's most important? It's the game and the fans. The people who, so you got three parties. I always keep this in mind. Never take it personal if it's about the game. And when you sit down where you're doing labor negotiation, it's about the game. It's about the people that invest in it. That's the owner that provides the platform. It's the fan that without his or her or their corporate support, there's no game. And then there's the player and the coach, those who are actually getting it done on the field. So if you can keep those three things in mind, and how does it affect everyone? It doesn't have to be an either or. It's always a both and. If you keep the fan, the investor who's the owner, and the player on the forefront, there's nothing you can't work through. So that's my kind of, it's been my view. And then secondly, just the transition has always been at something that has always been on my heart, to make sure and to be part of the solution as players, student athletes, transition from the playing field into their new normal, the real world. And just making sure that we, whether it's the union, National Football League, or as partners, that we provide a platform to allow the athlete, whether it's a student athlete or a professional athlete, to assist him or her in building skills required for either for their passion or for their transition from the game.
1: I remember when I was coming back from Super Bowl 16, I came back, didn't stay for the game, came back on Saturday, and sitting beside me on the plane from Detroit all the way back to San Francisco was Gene Upshaw. Now, I had known Gene for a long time being here in San Francisco, and we had a long talk about athletes and after their playing careers are over with. And I have been concerned for a number of years that not enough of them take advantage of something that you were very instrumental in. While you were playing with the Bills, you approached the Wharton School with an idea to create educational programs to help fellow players prepare for life after football. And this led to the formation of the NFL Business Management and Entrepreneurial Program. My question to you, Troy, is do enough players understand that it is going to come to an end, their career, maybe even quickly? It's the average, I think, is about 4 years in the National Football League. And do enough of them take advantage of something that you helped set up?
0: So I would just say this. Let's just think about when we all were 20, 19, 20, 21 years of age. When you're living in the moment, there's a thought of you can't be penetrated. You are 20, you're at the not even the prime of your life physically, and you think it's just you'll choose when it ends. There are student athletes, because it really begins on your experience prior to. I'm a firm believer that based off of how you treated or how you approached the game and life while you were on campus, were you a student athlete that engaged with campus resources? Were you a student familiarize yourself with the student experience. Because we've seen as the athlete transitions to the professional level, those students that come from institutions that really, really push athlete engagement, campus connections, internships, job shadows, those are the athletes that we've seen that embrace, because it's all a choice. Very important. It's a choice that you engage. So there's enough, I do believe, there's enough that understands, but they're waiting and they're pausing to go, I'll get to that. I'll get to that. And typically when they get to that, it's because they're out of choices. So we try to inform them early in collaboration with the Players Association, in collaboration with their colleges, because it takes each of us we all have a shared responsibility of educating and informing the athlete. The data doesn't lie. You referenced it earlier. 4 more years. From your high school, real simple, data doesn't lie. From your high school senior class, there will be 133 people from your high school class of playing football that will play three or more years in the National Football League. 133 from your class. So the numbers say it will end. That doesn't mean life ends. So the programs, the resources, the initiatives are just set up to give the athlete tools, because life post-playing is a lifetime transition. I'm here to say that. I'm still experiencing transition away from the game, but I've embraced it. It's okay. Life is just as good, because you get done, you're finished by the age of 26 with another 50 years to live. Now what are we going to do? Take all of the tools that we've learned in high school, in college, and through our professional playing experience, and we apply them to wherever we are.
1: We only have a minute left, but when you think back on your 15-year career, is there a moment, Troy, that is really engraved in your mind, one that you'll never forget?
0: I would probably say the 9/11 experiencing. There's two, actually. I know you asked for one. The 9/11 and that experience, should you play, should you not play, and the dialogue and the effect that it had, not only in our locker room, and you saw the way the player was responding and his care for the broader community. That was a moment. And then I had a moment in Philly where we had to make a decision as a team to play a preseason game. At the time, Eagles were playing at the Vet. This is when Phillies and the Eagles shared a stadium, and the playing surface was horrific.
1: Yes, I remember.
0: You know, and we had to cancel. That was one of those moments, not in particular a game, but there were some moments that were defining moments of, who are we? What are we about? What are we going to be about? And we have to make a decision that's in best interest of the sport in both of those cases.
1: I want to thank you very much for your time. Well, I've admired you for a long time, not only as a player, but I know a little bit about you off the field and what you've gone on and do. You are welcome here anytime, my friend. Take care and come back and join me on Sports Byline.
0: Thank you, and God bless you all.
1: Troy Vincent with us again, cornerback who played 15 years in the NFL for Miami, Philadelphia, Buffalo, and Washington, drafted by the Dolphins with the 7th overall pick, and he played his college football for Wisconsin. He was an outstanding player and now executive vice president of football operations in the NFL. We've got you on Sports Byline.
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1: Paul Domowicz joins us on Sports Byline. He was a columnist for the Philadelphia Daily News and Inquirer for nearly 40 years, covering the USFL Stars, the NFL's Philadelphia Eagles, and pro football in a transformative time. He's written a very interesting book about Hall of Fame linebacker Sam Mills. Mills' life and football career is a story of overcoming obstacles and odds. Sam played 12 years in the NFL with the Eagles and the Carolina Panthers. He also played in the USFL for three seasons with the Philadelphia Baltimore Stars, where he won two championships. And the title of Paul's book says it all, Just Give Me a Chance. You know, Paul, when I read that title, I smiled and I thought, that is really the story of Sam Mills, isn't it?
13: Yeah, he, you know, 5'9 linebacker. He just wanted somebody to give him a chance to fail and give him a fair shot. And, he finally got it and made the most of it.
1: Yeah. Where and how did all of this begin with him?
13: Yeah, I mean, he grew up in Long Branch, New Jersey, North Jersey. One of 12 kids, played football on concrete when he was growing up. Gets to high school, even at 5'9", he had the fortune, good fortune, of having a visionary for a high school coach who realized this guy was special. Unfortunately, that high school coach was about the only guy that seemed to think that, even though Sam was so dominant as a high school player. Division I schools wanted no part of him because he was 5'9". He goes to Montclair State, a Division III school, and he's the greatest player to ever come out of that school. He was a Kodak All-American back then. And even with that, the NFL wanted no part of him. I mean, he went undrafted in 1981, 45 linebackers taken that year, and he was not one of them. Got a tryout with the Cleveland Browns. Sam Ritigliano was the head coach. Marty Schottenheimer was the defensive coordinator. Had a terrific training camp, but they couldn't get over the 5'9 thing. He got cut by the Toronto Argonauts in the CFL for the same reason. I mean, it never was because he was not good enough. It was because no one could believe their eyes. No one was willing to say a 5'9 linebacker can play. And so, fortunately for him, he got a lifeline from the United States Football League, which came into existence in 1983, and played for the Philadelphia Stars. He had some reservations about even playing in it because he didn't know how long it was going to last. But he went there, ended up becoming arguably with the exception of maybe Reggie White, the best player in that league. And that opened the door to the NFL, where he followed Jim Mora to New Orleans and then went on to Carolina and helped take them to the NFC Championship game when he was 37 years old. Got into coaching after he retired, Ron, with the Carolina Panthers. He was on Vic Fangio's staff there. And, you know, a lot of great players are not good coaches. They just cannot relate to guys that didn't have the same intensity they did or did not have the same talent level they did. But Sam was an exceptional coach who probably was on the fast track to be an NFL head coach. And unfortunately, he was diagnosed with cancer at the age of 43 and died 20 months later. And that, along with the fact that it took him 20 years, well, I mean, to get to the, he made the Pro Football Hall of Fame in 2022, Ron, in his 20th and final year as a modern era candidate, a guy that probably should have gotten in a lot earlier than that. But again, even the people that were voting for the Hall of Fame, I don't think could believe their eyes. They kept looking at 5'9 rather than what he accomplished. So, you know, I he was just an inspirational story, and I just felt it needed to be told. Perhaps because I knew him for so long and understood what this guy overcame, and watching how he dealt with death at the end, I just felt, you know, God, somebody needs to read this, and so I wrote it.
1: You know, it's interesting what you say, because those of us in the business who had that chance, you got an in-depth chance to spend time with him and know the man as well as the player. I had a couple of opportunities to interact with him, and I came away with the feeling, you know, this is a man that has depth to him. I mean, and we've been around sports mm-hmm. long enough, you and I, that, you know, yeah, it doesn't come that way very often. I know in my lifetime there's only been a handful of players like that. What do you think was the source of Sam's inspiration? There had to be something in his life early on, probably, that started him in that very positive track.
13: I think his mother was a big influence on him. I mean, he was one of 12 children, she was probably her favorite, and she just had an effect on him, a positive effect, to never quit. And I think that you know, everybody's got that influence early on in their life, and I think that was his, and he ran with it. I think that nobody was going to give him a free pass, that he was going to have to earn it. I mean, right throughout his career, Ron, the three words that drove him after he got to the NFL, or even before the NFL, was one bad practice. Even when he had been to multiple Pro Bowls and been an All-Pro and was at the end of his career, he still was driven by even, you know, it wasn't real at that point, but the fact that, you know, if he had one bad practice, he'd get cut. I mean, that was the approach he took even at the end. And, you know, a lot of guys, and we've been around a lot of them, you know, they get to a certain level of success and they're satisfied. They stop, they don't work as hard, they don't practice as hard. That wasn't Sam. I mean, right to the very end, to the day he retired, you know, he gave it everything. I mean, he played like one bad practice would be the end of his career.
1: Yeah, my guy was Jerry Rice. I got to know him after he'd been drafted by Bill, and it's interesting. I just spent 5 days with Jerry, and I always love that time that I spend with him. But I remember a conversation we have along the same lines that you had with Sam, and that was the fact that he said every year when I got into the NFL, I had to reprove myself. And, you know, he came from Mississippi Valley, State where he played his football there, and he had that work ethic of climbing hills and mountains in the off season and everything. And I've always found that, you know, inspirational. He never felt anything was given to him or he deserved anything. He had to go out and prove that he needed, you know, that he deserved to get what he's getting. There's something about those type of people. And if you take a look at Sam, Hall of Famer, Jerry Rice, Hall of Famer, you know, they have that intangible that you really can't put your finger on, but they have it. Am I right in that observation?
13: Absolutely. You know, they just, you know, I mean, they. I mean, that's why I, when I see players that waste their talent, that are so talented, but, you know, they get to a level and just feel that they don't have to work as hard, it really disappoints me. You know, guys like Jerry and Sam, regardless of the success they enjoyed, I mean, right to the end of their careers, like you said, they felt they had to prove themselves every single year.
1: Yeah. One of the things I found interesting also in talking to Jerry about Dancing with the Stars, he said that the reason why he did that was that he wanted to be able to prove to himself that he could do something that he had never done before, and he was going to be in an environment that was totally foreign to him. He said, I didn't have shoulder pads. I didn't have a helmet to protect me. He said, and I was going to be out there and exposed to a lot of people. Not everybody would put themselves on the line, and I felt the same way about Sam in the couple of times that I spent some, you know, talk to him or that I had seen him during the course of his career play the game.
13: Yeah, I agree. I don't know if he'd go on Dancing with the Stars. I would have loved to have seen that. But he, you know, the funny thing is with him, he always, because of the fact that he always felt that took that one bad practice approach early on in his career with when he was in Philadelphia, he started looking to the future, looking at options, whether it was going to be teaching high school back in Long Branch, gets to New Orleans. He goes during the off season when no players ever worked in the off season. He was working for Saints owner Tom Benson at one of his auto dealerships, trying to learn that profession in case he had to fall back on that. And you know, then as he got closer to the end, you know, he started planning on what, you know, what he wanted to do. First, he thought he might want to be an insurance salesman. His family convinced him that he couldn't sell dirt to a farmer. So he finally it was between player personnel or coaching. He went into personnel initially for a week because he thought, well, the hours were a little better than coaching. And he realized he needed to be with the players. He needed to be teaching them. And, you know, he was right. You know, he would have been, like I said earlier, I'm convinced he would have been a head coach shortly if he hadn't died.
1: You know, it's interesting, too. Carl Peterson, of course, if anybody knows the NFL, that name is familiar to them. I loved his quote. He just lit it up. He was known as the field mouse for his devastating speed. He was a mouse running around a field of elephants, but the elephants wanted nothing to do with him.
13: Yeah. Well, I mean, you know, Jim Mora, who initially looked at the height and said, you know, we can't keep a guy this short, finally became a believer and realized that low man wins in football. You get under somebody's pads, it doesn't matter what size you are. They're going down. And, you know, Sam had the benefit of being with a wrestling background. He was a master of leverage. I mean, he was never off his feet. Vic Fangio said the one time size might have been a disadvantage to him was on a play against Minnesota. We're talking 12 years in the NFL, and he's talking one play. They lobbed a perfect pass against the Vikings over his head that Steve Jordan, their tight end, caught on the end line over Sam's head. He said that's the only time he could ever remember Sam where his size was a disadvantage to him and ended up hurting him. And Vic should know. Vic spent 14, you know, coached him for 14 years.
1: Yeah, we only have 2 minutes left, but when you think back on his career and what you've witnessed as a longtime writer covering those teams in Philadelphia, Is there a moment in your mind that's kind of etched in it, Paul, that you'll never forget about his either his personal life or his playing life?
13: Yeah, you know, there's a story in the book. Jim Skipper, who was a longtime assistant coach in the league and a good friend of Sam's, it was after the Carolina lost in the NFC Championship game in Sam's in '96, and I've got the dates wrong. This is when Sam was coaching. They made it to the Super Bowl after he'd been diagnosed with cancer, and Sam sitting on the bench after the game, and Jim passes him, and you know, Sam knows he's dying, but he's still coaching. And Jim Skipper, a good friend of his, just he could see Sam was like contemplating that this probably was the last time he was ever going to get to this point in his career, in his life. And there was a certain sadness to that. That I mean, Jim Skipper still remembers, to this very day. But that, that was the essence of Sam. Even then, he never, I interviewed him 7 months before he died, Ken, and I expected to see a guy probably that was, had a little bit of self-pity. There was none of that. Sam was talking about how lucky he was to have done what he did in his career and felt that, going through what he is going through was helping people, other people that were in the same boat deal with it, that they could, take some inspiration from him. So that's what I remember about Sam, that he just, he was always a positive guy, even when life had dealt him some really awful hands.
1: Congratulations on this book, and also let me thank you for writing this book, because the times I had a chance to meet Sam and talk with him, I always found him to be a gentleman as well as an outstanding professional. We're going to make it a selection of the month on the Sports Byline USA Book Corner. And Paul, you're always welcome here. Please come back and join us again here on Sports Byline.
13: Thank you, Ron. I appreciate you having me. You take care.
1: Paul Domovich with us. And, of course, Paul wrote this book, longtime writer, columnist for the Philadelphia Daily News and Inquirer for over nearly 40 years. This is an outstanding book. It's called Just Give Me a Chance. We continue across the country and around the world with you on.
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0: that's going to wrap up this hour of Sports Byline. I urge you to check out the book, Just Give Me a Chance. The author, Paul Domovich, was with us. And it's about Sam Mills, the Hall of Fame linebacker. He was only 5'9". A lot of people didn't think he could play at the NFL level, but he showed he certainly could. But this is a very inspirational book, Just Give Me a Chance. We kicked off things talking football with Troy Vincent, cornerback who played 15 years in the NFL for Miami, Philadelphia, Buffalo, and Washington. Drafted by the Dolphins with the 7th overall pick in the 92 draft, he played his college ball at Wisconsin, but he ended up being a member of the Philadelphia Eagles Hall of Fame. Stick around. We're coming right back with more of you and Sports Byline.
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1: News this hour from Town Hall. I'm Jason Walker. President Trump says new talks with Tehran are the last chance for Iran to forge a deal and avoid an escalation of U.S. strikes on the country.
2: It's not very complex. We're talking about the strait, the opening of the strait, having it open literally by tomorrow, completely open. And that's phase one. And phase two is we then will talk about the nuclear capacity, the nuclear, what, you know, as we've been mentioned, that basically, it's, I think most say, the denuclearization of Iran has to happen.
1: The two GOP senators who had threatened to block Acting Attorney General Todd Blanche's bid to head up the Department of Justice now say they will vote to advance his nomination. That statement from John Cornyn and Tom Tillis comes after Blanche issued an order late Sunday formally rescinding the anti-weaponization fund to compensate people who believe they were unfairly prosecuted by the Justice Department. Well, numerous states are not happy at all over revamped tariffs and rising prices. Many of them have decided now to take the Trump administration to court. Here's Jennifer King with the story.
3: 25 states are joining a lawsuit suing the Trump administration over the latest round of double-digit tariffs. They say the basis that countries had not done enough to crack down on imports produced by illegal forced labor is a pretext. New York Attorney General Letitia James says after losing at the Supreme Court, the administration is once again trying to illegally raise taxes on families and businesses with a new round of tariffs. Pennsylvania Governor Josh Shapiro says the president's tariffs have injected unnecessary chaos and confusion into residents' lives and raised prices across the board. I'm Jennifer King.
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1: Although Democrats hold 7 of the 8 U.S. House seats representing Maryland, it's apparently not enough for them.
5: Maryland lawmakers are considering a first step in a partisan redistricting initiative that could help Democrats pick up an additional House seat by 2028. The General Assembly is debating a proposed constitutional amendment designed to give Democrats greater latitude to draw congressional maps favoring their party. Democrats would like to draw maps that could allow them to win all 8 seats. Voters would have the final say on any proposed amendment. Rich Thomason reporting.
1: The government of Liechtenstein says a cyber attack is made on a register of people behind companies and foundations in that wealthy principality. The data, some 31,000 people tapped, and the breach was noticed. Measures were taken then to secure the data, and the system was taken offline. Breaking news and analysis, townhall.com. You probably already knew this, but the times are a-changing. College computer science majors are down. AI for everyone else is up. We hear more on this developing matter from correspondent Lisa Dwyer.
6: Hiring for entry-level software developers has slowed, and college enrollment in computer science is declining. However, interest in artificial intelligence is growing among students from non-tech majors. Schools like VCU are offering AI minors, and universities like Purdue and Harvard are incorporating incorporating AI into their curriculum. Northwestern University is expanding AI courses for non-computer science majors. Colleges are responding to changes in student demand, but they also recognize that new graduates, regardless of their field, are facing questions about their AI skills from potential employers. I'm Lisa Dwyer.
1: More on these stories and

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2: 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Walt Frazier was named one of the 50 greatest NBA players ever, and he has written a book, one that has been a long time coming, and you really will enjoy it if you want to know the inside NBA game, because it's called The Game Within the Game. Frazier looks at basketball from both a historical and personal viewpoint, and when Frazier first started playing the game, discipline, strategy were more highly valued than in today's game, which he describes as having devolved into a playground fest of dunks and threes. And Frazier also says that basketball is a microcosm of life. Walking down the street today, guys want their props. If you bump into a young guy, he might go off. It's carried over to the NBA, he says. The guys in the league today are young, and they often have a similar mindset. He played 13 years in the NBA, 10 with the Knicks. And, of course, he won a couple of NBA championships. And then right after that, we'll switch gears, talk a little hockey with a guy that played 15 years in the National Hockey League, Keith Primeau, who was the captain of the Philadelphia Flyers. He played for Philadelphia, also Carolina, / the Hartford Whalers, and then the Detroit Red Wings for 6 years as well. And he also played for his country of Canada in the 1998 Olympic Games. So we're talking basketball and hockey. Good to have you with us on Sports Byline.
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7: Walt Frazier has joined us on Sports Byline. Hall of Famer, named one of the 50 greatest NBA players, had a fine 13-year career in professional basketball, 10 of those in a Knicks uniform, where he won a couple of NBA championships, and he has a great book out called The Game Within the Game. And let me just read from the foreword by Senator Bill Bradley, Bill Bradley being a former teammate. The game within the game is the game that only the players see. They experience it in relation to one another on the floor at a particular time and in the middle of the action. It is one of the nuances of the game, one another on the floor at a particular time and in the middle of the action. It is one of the nuances of the game of basketball. Walt, I want

0: Baseball says the same thing about today's baseball players: bigger, stronger, but not as fundamentally good. Why do you think sports has moved in that direction?
1: Style over substance, which is one of the chapters that I talk about. Most of today's players are enthralled with the three-point shot and the dunk shot, and those are the glamour things that happen in the game today. That's what's embellished on ESPN. So our young kids, they're all emulating the pro players now, and that's what they want to do. So as a result, the 10 to 15 foot jump shot has become obsolete in the game today. And when you look at international play and why we're having trouble internationally, that's why. Because when you play internationally, the zone takes away the big man, because it's like a funnel. So guys can't play like in the NBA where they post the big guys inside, so perimeter shooting becomes a premium, and the 10 to 15 foot shot is there, but our players are not able to make that shot as opposed to the European players.
0: Do you think, Walt, that today's player in professional basketball is a product of television, and that's one of the reasons why they do what they do, play the game the way they play it?
1: Of course, because they see the game as entertainment. Whenever you hear our players talk, well, we're going to go out and have fun. You know, they don't talk about winning first. Let's go out and have fun. You know, we went out to win. When we played an all-star game, we didn't go out to have fun. We hated the Western Conference. You know, we wanted to win the game. So it's not going to be 130 to 129 Matador defense, guys out there just fraternizing. So today, that's what you see in the all-star game. It's just, let's go out and have some fun, guys.
0: Let's go back to when you learned to play this game. First of all, who were the influences, and what did you learn about playing basketball?
1: Well, early on, because of the lack of exposure by television, I grew up in Atlanta, Georgia. My idols were the local college players and high school players when I was growing up. So I never met a pro player, never saw a pro game until I played in my first one as a rookie. You know, I used to read the paper, and I like Wilt Chamberlain and Bill Russell and Oscar Robertson, but I never really saw those guys play. So I couldn't sort of emulate their game, so I just copied mostly, like I said, the college players and high school players that were in Atlanta.
0: Walt, I think also the part of the game you mentioned about entertainment, that's certainly what the NBA as a company, as an organization, is emphasizing, the entertainment value. So are the players just adapting to what the league wants?
1: Right, right, because it's about merchandising now. It's about money. Money is another one of the chapters that I embellish, money, money, money. And obviously that's changed the game now, the exposure of these players. All the guys are multimillionaires. So when you get that happen, you have a lot of egos. So to me, a lot of times everybody is tripping. The owners are tripping. The coaches are tripping. The players are tripping because they all have so much money.
0: Let me ask you about that. Let's get into that. What's the correlation between money, money, money, and professional pride? Because do these players still have the same professional pride that you and others had, or do they look upon that professional pride differently?
1: Well, when you look at the superstars, yes. LeBron James, he brings it every night. Michael brought it. Tim Duncan, Kobe, Shaq. But there's another level of players who have ridden on the coattails of those players who are not giving it every night. And I would say most of the big guys in the NBA, once you see them sign a big contract, they seem to lose their motivation. They never really perform up to that level until that contract year is up, is coming up. So that's one thing that you can bet on. Whenever a player, you see a player that's thriving in the NBA, 9 times out of 10, if he's not a superstar, his contract is coming up.
0: One of the things, Walt, that I know is true, and I know you'll agree with me on this, is that some of these players are coming out of college and they are superstars in college. But when they get to that next level, they forget, they have to check their ego at the door and they have to reprove themselves at this particular level. Would you agree?
1: Right, and some guys can't do that. They're devastated because they're no longer the man. No one is catering to them. They have to try to come off the bench. See, the other problem is when I was in high school, no one ever asked for my autograph. When I was in college, no one ever asked for my autograph. These guys grow up in grade school if they're good. People are catering to them, wanting their autograph, having press conferences to announce where they're going to college. So this is a tremendous come down now when you come into the NBA and you're just a mediocre player after all of that hoopla. So it's been devastating for a lot of players.
0: I just talked to a friend of mine who

0: example, one who went to the NBA and was a head coach and is no longer a head coach in the NBA. I think you know who I'm talking about. And I asked him about the difference in coaching college players as NBA players. He said the thing that he found after 1 year was that I could only teach the NBA player one thing at a time. That was not what I found at the college level. Why do you think that is? Is the game so simplistic, Walt, that you really only need to or should teach him one thing at a time?
1: Well, I think once you reach the pro level, it's difficult to teach a guy anything. I mean, can you teach him how to shoot once he gets to that point? You know, it's very difficult. I mean, we know Michael Jordan improved his shooting, but I think he was able to shoot pretty much well when he came into the pros, but he became a better shooter, I think, by shot selection and practice. I'm not so sure these guys are that disciplined. I mentioned a tenacious work ethic, and under that headline, I would put practicing. I mean, look how pathetic the free throw shooting is.
0: Yes.
1: If you look at the NBA. I mean, to me, it's inexplicable that a pro player should not be able to make 7 out of 10 free throws. That's only 70%.
0: Rick Barry and I were together over the weekend, and, of course, he, for his career, shot better than 90% from the free throw line, had that very unusual underhand delivery as well. And I asked him the question about, I said, you look at Shaq, you look at other players, why can't they shoot free throws? And he says they simply don't care. Is it that simplistic?
1: Well, I think they don't practice. And free throw shooting to me is all about confidence and practice. Okay, whenever I practice something in basketball, I simulate game conditions. So if I'm out there dribbling on the court by myself, I'm assuming that someone is guarding me. So I'm protecting the ball as though that player's there, even though I'm out there by myself. So when I shoot free throws, you never go to the line in a game when you're not winded. So before I practice free throws, I run a wind sprint. I do something that I'm huffing and puffing when I go to the line to simulate like in a game, and I shoot my free throws. So they say Shaq shoots 200 free throws. Yeah, but he never leaves the line. He never chases a ball. Someone else is running after the balls. So you've got to put pressure on yourself. Like, say when I run and I go to the line and I miss, I run again, you know, because I missed the shot. So if I make some shots, I stay there. But as soon as I miss a free throw, I go back to the same routine. Start running, man. I put pressure on myself. Like in college, the starting five had to make 10 consecutive free throws before we left the court. So that means each guy has got to make 2 shots. So if you want to make enemies, you try doing that drill. You know, guys are hungry, they're tired, and you are not making your free throws, man. You will improve your free throws, believe me.
0: When it comes to the big guys, Walt, do you think the physicality of some of these players, as muscular as they are, makes it awfully difficult to have any type of flow or rhythm with the free throw shot?
1: No, because if you look at the European players, I see a lot of these guys are 7 feet tall. You know, they're very good free throw shooters. And most of those guys are very good perimeter shooters, but their problem is they do not develop an interior game. So it's just the opposite. So you have all these 7-foot guys trying to be guards. They're shooting on the perimeter rather than focusing on playing on the interior. And I think coaching has a lot to do with that, where the coaches have gotten away from, if you're a big man, you know, try to use that height. Go inside, post inside, learn a post-up game. Even as great as LeBron James is, he still doesn't really have a post-up game. And he's 6'8", 245 pounds. Once he masters the post-up game, the guy is going to be unstoppable.
0: Walt Frazier has joined us on Sports Byline. This is a wonderful book. If you really want to know the inside of the NBA game and basketball, the name of this book is called The Game Within the Game. We're going to make it a selection of the month on the Sports Byline USA Book Corner. We're going to talk about specific players, and also we'll talk a little bit about the great teams that Walt Frazier played on, because indeed, he played on some great teams in New York that won NBA championships. His teammates like Willis Reed, Bill Bradley, Dave DeBuscher, and Jerry Lucas, along with Earl the Pearl Monroe. So we do that as we continue across the country and around the world as we continue on America's sports talk show, Sports Byline.
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0: This is America's Sports Talk Show, Sports Byline USA. Here's Ron Barr. Walt Frazier has joined us on Sports Byline, one of the 50 greatest NBA players ever, Hall of Famer as well, and we're talking about his book called The Game Within the Game. In the back of the book, Walt, you say, I truly believe that players of all skill levels dedicate themselves to studying winning the game within the game. There's no limit to the astounding heights that the game of basketball can reach. Are you optimistic that it'll ever reach those heights, or do you think that the players will not study the game within the game?
1: It's pretty much at the zenith right now because of all the money, because of the hoopla, the exposure. Basketball is a global phenomenon now. Where the Globetrotters used to be our basketball ambassadors, now the NBA is taking that role. As we saw teams in Moscow, they're playing all over the world right now. And the emphasis is still on entertainment and showtime, you know, 3 points. The dunk shot, so I really don't see that changing.
0: What about the infusion of the high school player? Kobe, of course, right out of high school, but he's the exception rather than the rule. Did that bring down the overall skill level of the professional player in your mind?
1: Right, because to me, that illuminates that these players do not know the game within the game. A lot of the players do not know the history of the game, so they do not know the tradition of the pick and roll play, the backdoor play. These are basics and staples of the game. These are the oldest plays in the game, but still the most effective plays. And look at Kareem Abdul-Jabbar, career leading scorer in the history of the game, over 38,000 points using the hook shot. Tell me the last time you saw
0: The other thing that I think is interesting about the players that you played with is that the concept was more oriented toward team rather than individual. Now if you look at the NBA, everything runs through maybe two, maybe three players, but everybody else kind of just stands around. Is that one of the big differences in the game today?
1: Yes, definitely, and that's how they've gotten away from old school basketball. Old school basketball is all about teamwork, discipline, sportsmanship, all of the better qualities of the game. And what you were talking about, they have two or three superstars on a team now because there's a dearth of talent in the NBA, which is baffling to me, Ron, because when I played in the NBA in the 70s, all the players were from the United States. Now the players are from all over the world, but they cannot get enough players from all over the world to field 30 teams. So if you look at the NBA today, there are three or four teams that are really not competitive in the league. So to me, this is really baffling how they have the whole world now to select players, and they really can't get enough players to do that.
0: Well, when you played, was it necessary for you or anybody else on your team or anybody on any team in the NBA to know what their role was? I've never quite understood players saying, I need to know what my role is.
1: It seems mundane, but it's very true. As a rookie, I came in, and the coach never told me my role. When I go in the game, he never told me anything. He just said, Frazier, go in for so-and-so. So you go out there, and that's more true to young players like rookies. Rookies have to know, you have to teach and tell them what their role, what you expect them to do. Obviously, the veteran players are a little different, but when you're a young player, you need people to guide you, tell you your role, what you need to do on the court, what you're doing wrong on the court early on, so that you can develop the nuances of knowing the game, knowing when to penetrate, when to dish, when to help out on the defense. So these are all the fundamentals that a young player has to learn when he comes into the NBA.
0: You know, when I think back of the great Celtic teams, I think back of the two championship teams you were on, I think of teams. I don't think of individual players. Now, when we talk about, let's say, the Los Angeles Lakers, you think of Kobe, you think of Shaq when they were together. When you think even of the Chicago Bulls, you think of Michael, you think of the Worm, you think of Scottie Pittman. But I always think of you guys in the terms of teams. Will that ever happen again? Will we see championship teams instead of teams that have championship players on them?
1: Yeah, well, if you look at the elite teams today, they have the household names. You look at the Spurs, you look at the Pistons. Dallas now is coming on in that respect. So I think the elite teams, yeah, they must play team ball. Phoenix now, so you know all of these guys more as a team than individuals.
0: But are they? Is that the exception rather than the rule in professional basketball today?
1: Yeah, definitely the exception, and we're only talking maybe five or six teams currently in the NBA that play that way.
0: Let me go back to 1970 because that was such a wonderful year in a championship for the New York Knicks. You, Frazier, Reed, Bradley, DeBusschere. What was the catalyst of your success, meaning the team's success, back in 1970?
1: A guy named Red Holtzman. Our coach demanded teamwork, playing together, both on the offense, on the defense, hitting the open man. If you did not do that, you would not play, plain and simple.
0: How is the coaching today different from the way Red would coach you guys?
1: Because today players can get you fired.
0: So it's a tail wagging the dog.
1: That's right, because the coaches have to somewhere cater to their superstars. Otherwise, these guys end up getting you, costing you your job if they don't go out and perform, and they might quit on you. So there's a difference. When I played, the owners ruled the game. They gave you a contract, take it or leave it.
0: Now it's the agents.
1: Now it's the agent and the players. The players rule the game today.
0: Yeah, Jerry Lucas was on your team, and I've had him several times here on the show, Walt, and just a joy. I did not know that he had the great memory that he did. He told me that he memorized every play of every opposing team that played against the New York Knicks at that time. Can you talk a little bit about him and his ability to do that and how that benefited the team?
1: Well, there's a formula. Like, he could remember the New York phone book, and he came out with several books
0: on learning.
1: On learning to and teaching people. Like, he was whiz with card tricks. So he used to mesmerize us on the bus all the time and the planes with that, you know, his memory. And wife said he could remember everything but her birthday.
0: You guys probably tried to hustle him off to Las Vegas and put him in front of a dealer sometime, didn't you?
1: Well, I used to get away from him. His locker was next to mine because he'd be asking me, "Hey, Clyde, how many steps is it from the locker room to the court?" I'd be saying, "Who cares, Jerry? Who cares?" You know? I don't think he slept at night. His mind wouldn't let him.
0: How about 73? What was the catalyst of that championship season?
1: Well, the 73 team was a more talented team because we acquired Earl the Pearl.
0: Mm-hmm.
1: And we also had Lucas on that team, whereas the 1970 team, as you epitomized, you know, we epitomized team. You couldn't say Frazier without Reed, without Bradley, without DeBuscher, without Barnett. But the 73 team was a little different. We had a little more talent there, and it wasn't so team-oriented.
0: One of the chapters in your book is the hallmarks of champions, teamwork and defense. And I want to ask you about defense. I've always felt that defense was more of an attitude than anything else. Am I correct in that observation?
1: It's all about pride.
0: Yep.
1: Not allowing you, wanting your man to score on you, taking pride in denying him. I always looked at what my man scored more than what I scored after a game.
0: I remember Dennis Johnson telling me one time that he would just work his opponent to death. He said, because when you got into that fourth quarter, he said, I just wanted him to know I was going to be inside his jersey every minute in the 5-12 minutes of play. And I guess that's the defensive attitude you've got to have, isn't it, Walt?
1: And that's also the game within the game, with guys knowing that this is going to be the deal, especially once you get into playoffs, knowing that it's going to be hounding and pounding. You're not going to have much time to shoot. So what you see are guys rushing their shots, you know, because they know that you're going to be there. The psychological advantage, that's what Dennis was talking about. That fourth quarter, knowing that the defensive intensity is still going to be there and I'm going to be all over you. Like we used to say in the playoffs, we pick you up outside the locker room. We'll be waiting.
0: That's a great line. I got to remember that. When it comes to the game within the game for Walt Frazier, what was the thing that you enjoyed and appreciated about that?
1: I like the defense. I like defense more than scoring. What happened when I was a sophomore in college, I failed to make grades, so I was ineligible for what would have been my junior year. So as a punishment, the coach made me play defense every day. So for a whole year in practice, I played defense. So being a pragmatic person, I didn't blame the coach for my woes. So I just said, well, if he's going to make me play defense, I'm going to be the best defensive player that I can. I mastered the techniques of defense, which is the stance or stagger stance. You could have the left foot forward or right foot forward, butt down, head up, see the ball, see your man, overplaying passing lanes, and knowing the nuances of the player you're guarding. So I used to create so much havoc because it would be just me and four of the scrub players against the varsity. I'd be creating so much havoc, he'd have to say, "Hey, Frazier, sit down," so they could run plays, you know. So that's when I fell in love with defense because I played it for a whole year, and I brought that intensity to the NBA. When I first came into the league, they considered me a defensive specialist. But in college, I shot almost 58% from the field, but I was lacking confidence when I first came into the pros.
0: Walt, I want to thank you for joining us. Great, great book. I hope everybody will read it, The Game Within the Game. Come back again and visit with us, my friend.
1: All right, Ron, I'll check you out when we come out to San Francisco.
0: You got it. I'll have you in the studio. Take care, Walt.
1: Okay, take care.
0: Walt Frazier joining us and you as we continue with more of you and America's Sports Talk Show.
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12: Keith Primo joins us on Sports Byline. 15 years in the National Hockey League with the Flyers, the Carolina Hurricanes, Hartford Whalers, and, of course, the Detroit Red Wings, and played for Canada in the 98 Winter Olympic Games. Keith, I know then when you were deciding to retire, you said this decision will allow me to live a normal life and hopefully with time, few reminders of my injuries, the injuries being the concussions. Has it turned out to be that way?
13: It's starting to, yeah. I flew to Denver last week for some business meetings, and after my flight out there, I had terrible headaches for about 24 hours. Not sure why, and then after about 24 hours, it cleared up. I'm not sure why it cleared up, but since that point in time, I've felt a lot better. So it's nice to feel normal and comfortable.
14: Let everybody know what you have to deal with when you've had the series of concussions that forced you into retirement, because a lot of people can't relate to it. They don't normally have concussions, but what was it like for you?
13: It was extremely frustrating because it really kind of takes on a life form of its own. It's continually morphing itself, and when I say that, I mean the symptom part of it. Early on in my concussion, it was a vestibular part of my senses. I had a hard time focusing. I couldn't turn my head without a spinning sensation in my head. When I was able to alleviate that, it was severe headaches and fatigue and pressure in my head. And then when I tried to start working out again, it was, again, the continual pressure, as well as a disconnect feeling from my body. So, frustration is probably the most difficult part of it. Patience becomes a very trying word, and it's not a whole lot of fun.
14: Pat LaFontaine is another one that was forced into early retirement as well, and I've known Pat for a long time. We talked about it. Did you seek him out or anybody else who had gone down this path before you to try to get some understanding of what you were going to have to deal with?
13: Yes, I did. I spoke to past and present players who have been through a similar situation, or were going through similar situations. But the one common thread is that no two concussions are the same. That's what, that becomes frustrating in itself as well, and that my symptoms don't mirror completely somebody else's. There may be some similarities, but at the end of the day, they're different, and each person responds differently to the symptoms and the treatments and those things. But, like I said, I talked to several guys. I talked to Nick Kiprios, Stu Grimson, I've been tutoring a few guys who are dealing with it now. Corey Koski of the Milwaukee Brewers I spoke to at length because he's had some difficulty and just not sure of his future. And like I said, at the end of the day, that's the biggest fear is you're not, you know, your profession aside, it's just living a normal and functional life, and we just want that back.
14: You know, Keith, aside from having to deal with just the concussions, I suppose at some point you had to come to the realization, wait a minute, I'm not going to be playing a sport that I love. Most athletes have a chance to ease themselves into retirement, maybe thinking about it for some period of time, but when it happened so abruptly, what was the mind process in that area?
13: It was abrupt, and it wasn't abrupt. The decision, I guess the finality of it was abrupt. It was abrupt. And that wasn't the skating into the sunset type of retirement, but missing most of last season, I obviously had a lot of time on my hands to think about my future and what my professional future held. And I think I really began to start seeing the writing in the wall during the summer when I was away from the rink and out of town and thought I'd really get an opportunity to relax and continue to have complications from post-concussion. I just felt that it wasn't necessarily going to get better in enough time for me to get back playing.
14: Keith, did you move into that period of time late in your career where you started becoming more and more of a mentor? And what is that transformation of a veteran player going that route?
13: Experience. You can't replace experience. And there'll be younger players come in who are more skilled and more talented and have better ability, but you just can't replace experience. The experience of playing many years, the experience of pressure situations, the experience of playing on different teams in different situations, and I took on a greater role as a mentor in the last stages of my career. But it was a part of the game I always enjoyed. Was teaching younger players not only how to be on ice professionals, but off ice professionals as well, and that's probably where I form my closest relationships and with guys that I'll keep in contact now that my playing career is done.
14: You are a Canadian, and one thing I love about hockey players across the board, but I'm talking primarily about the Canadians, is their pure love for the sport of hockey. They have a blue-collar attitude. I don't know that I've ever talked to a hockey player before or interviewed one in which they were not expansive with their answers, that they were not articulate, that you didn't seem to understand or you didn't see that they didn't love the sport that they were playing. What is it about the sport and the people that play it that make them that way, Keith?
13: I think blue-collar is part of it. Not all of us come from necessarily blue-collar homes, but it's a Canadian tradition to be blue-collar instilled in you. And I think our greatest asset is our humility. And we're very humble. We know where we came from. We appreciate and respect what we've been afforded, and you'll never hear us complain. And so I agree. I mean, I've dealt with lots of players in other professional sports as well, and at times, they lose grasp of the concept of where they're from and where they are now. And I think once you lose that, you lose touch with reality.
14: The other thing, too, is that you're a center, and one thing I've found across the board in all sports, Keith, is that different positions, whether it be football, basketball, baseball, whatever it is, that the players have a personality that fits that position. So having said that, let me ask you about the personality, the mindset, the approach that you as a center, and generally speaking, centers across hockey have.
13: The responsibility of the centerman is greater than any other forward position for sure, and out positions, maybe not necessarily goaltender, but definitely from a skating position because of the amount of ice you need to cover. Your responsibilities are not only in the offensive zone, but in the neutral zone, and more importantly, the defensive zone. You have to cover a lot of territory, so you better be prepared to be competitive and battle hard for loose pucks and play a north-south kind of game. Sometimes you find centermen are a little different, and the only variance would be that because of their creativity and their skill, they use that to their advantage in the offensive zone. But there is a heavy responsibility on your center.
14: Is it also like the point guard in professional basketball in so much as you have to trigger the offense, you also have to understand which players have the hot hand, or in hockey, the case of the hot stick, and understand the flow of the game as well? Is that a fair comparison?
13: It is if you're dealing with a skilled centerman. Again, you know, I wouldn't say that skill was the first word that came to people's mind when they talked about the way I played. But at times you have to be in control of the situation on the ice, the same as the guard needs to be in on the floor. And, you know, that's what you have to take pride in, making sure everybody's ready for face-offs. If something goes wrong in defensive zone, you're able to recognize and sort things out quickly. And you know, so there are comparisons, definitely.
14: Keith Primo has joined us here on Sports Byline. Keith, you're the perfect person to ask this overview question. Over a 15-year career, you obviously had a chance to see the NHL grow and the influx of the European players and others. What did you see from first year now to final year as far as changes in the NHL?
13: The business side, I guess, the profession that the game now entails. When I first came into the league in 1990, I could count on one hand the number of guys who worked out definitely in season, but not many more than that worked out regularly off season. And now, because of the financial ramifications, where the game has come from a fiscal point of view, everybody takes it serious because it's a job, it's a business, and there's a lot of money to be made. And so, because of that, the size of the players, the speed of the players, and the strength of the players has changed dramatically in the 15 years that I played.
14: The other thing that I observe is the fact that fighting is way down in the National Hockey League, and it really has been maybe driven to a point of more stick handling, more controlling the puck. Did the fighting, removing the fighting, have a lot to do with that?
13: And a lot of people point to the European influx.
14: Right.
13: And I don't question that either, but I also believe that with some of the rule changes in regard to the instigator penalty and the lack of the need to have an enforcer type player has changed the way the game is played, and there's definitely less fighting. I don't know if you ask traditionalists if they necessarily like that, but those who are new to the game seem to enjoy the fast pace.
14: One of the things, Keith, I remember watching with the Czech national team, or when the Soviet Union was together and the Russian team, is the number of times that the puck would touch different sticks. And I know that the Europeans, the Eastern Europeans in particular, did not like forechecking. They did not like the physicality of the way the Americans played the game. Have they adapted to the game, or is the game adapted to their style?
13: I think the game is adapting to their style. There are still teams that will dump and chase, but even coaches who want their teams to dump and chase pucks have a hard time getting that message across because of the ability of a lot of to turn pucks back into the neutral zone and play puck control game. And it really, the game is about puck possession, and the way the rules have changed. To have the puck is a lot more important than trying to chase a puck down.
14: We only have a couple minutes left, but let me take you back to May 4th, 2000, that game against Pittsburgh, longest game in NHL history at 152 minutes. Where does fatigue, or is it just adrenaline? What is that battle between the fatigue and the adrenaline?
13: Well, for me, surprisingly for me, I didn't hit the point of fatigue necessarily as much as a lot of other guys, I have some explanation myself. I don't know if there's any truth to it, but that was the year I moved from Carolina to Philadelphia, and then after seven games, after arriving, I suffered a rib injury. So I only played 23 games that season, so I was really fresh. The other thing is, once you get that far into a game, the fatigue does start to set in, and early in a playoff game, there's a lot more clutching and grabbing and a lot more contact, but now eight periods in and 4 hours later, there's a lot more skating room because there isn't that clutching and grabbing. The guys are just absolutely fatigued. And so I found there to be a lot more room in the neutral zone. That's basically how my play developed. It was a wide open space in the neutral zone, and which I was able to enter the zone with speed and get a good shot off. And I can't say that I wasn't tired for the next 48 hours, but I felt pretty good that night.
14: You know, we can all look back and we can see mistakes and we can see things that are favorable. And I'm just wondering in reflection now, the work stoppage in hockey for an entire year, was that a mid-course correction for the sport that maybe in the long run will prove to be beneficial?
13: Yeah, short-term loss for a long-term gain. I don't think there's any other way you can explain it. I think from a player's perspective, if we had to do it all over again, I don't know if we would have allowed it to carry on as long as it did. And, I don't necessarily think we had a voice to change that opinion early on because of the mentality of the NHL Players Association and its constituency, and that nobody really wanted to step out of line. And so we did as we were told, and because of that, it cost us a season. And fortunately, that it didn't cause them so much damage that people didn't return, and the game is in a much better place with salaries tied to revenues. The cost certainty allows the owner's franchise to continue to grow, yet enable the players to continue to make a good living.
14: In the final minute that we have, when you reflect back on that fine 15-year career, what are the things that means the most to Keith Primeau?
13: My time in Philadelphia has been extremely rewarding to me. We didn't win a championship, and we fell short of the finals twice in the six, seven years that I played here. But the May 2000 and 2000 game, which didn't mean a lot to me at the time, will now mean a lot as my career is finished. I played in a couple All-Star games, the Olympics in 98 and the World Championship in 97. And so I got lots to be proud of over my career and feel very blessed that I was able to play as long as I did.
14: Keith, I want to thank you very much. I've been looking forward to having you on Sports Byline. Fine, fine career. And please come back and visit with us again here on America's Sports Talk Show.
13: Will do. Thank you.
14: Keith Primeau, again, center for the Philadelphia Flyers, captain for that team after playing 15 years in the National Hockey League. And, of course, he was forced to an early retirement to some degree because of a concussion, a series of concussions. Played for Philadelphia, the Flyers, Carolina, the Hurricanes, the Hartford Whalers, and the Detroit Red Wings. And, of course, played for Canada in the 1998 Winter Olympic Games. He was a man that left his mark on the ice and a gentleman off of it. We'll take a break. Continue with more of you and Sports Byline.
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12: NBA Hall of Famer Walt Frazier with us, named one of the 50 greatest NBA players of all time, and also Keith Primo, who played 15 years in the National Hockey League. And boy, I still remember Frazier out there on the court triggering that offense for the New York Knicks. 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
1: News this hour from Town Hall. I'm Jason Walker. President Trump says he didn't know all the details of the deal, to advance Todd Blanche's nomination. Senators John Cornyn and Tom Willis striking a deal to rescind the $1.8 billion anti-weaponization fund and would therefore vote to confirm Blanche as Attorney General.
2: Did you sign off on Todd Blanche rescinding?
3: I didn't look at it. All I know is that Todd Blanche is great. He's going to do a great job. Everybody knows it. And I understand there's been a sign off, but I don't know what they agreed. I think Todd Blanche agreed to reconfirm things that he's already said, and what he said was okay.
1: But President Trump says Iran is running out of opportunities to reach a peace deal.
3: This is the last chance. This is not something that, if it doesn't happen, this is the last chance for them to sign a good document.
1: President says he does expect to have an idea relatively soon how negotiations to reopen the Strait of Hormuz and address U.S. concerns about Iran's nuclear program. The president says the first phase is the opening of the strait. Second phase would be to denuclearize the area. Potential regulation changes are in the works.
4: The Trump administration is reportedly planning a major overhaul of the Head Start program. Head Start was established in the 1960s and is a key early education program for low-income children. The proposed changes would replace more than 100 pages of regulations with a much shorter version, leaving specifics to state and local laws. The newly drafted rules could require more documentation from parents who are homeless or unemployed, and could affect children of people in the U.S. illegally. Once the proposal is made public, federal law requires the administration to give at least a month for the...
1: That is Lisa Dwyer. More on these stories, townhall.com.
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1: Devastated neighborhoods in eastern Washington, homes leveled by wildfires, some 700 buildings destroyed, but no deaths have been reported. Adjutant General Gent Welsh of the Washington National Guard says he's seen a lot, and a lot of damage in Spokane is bad.
6: I can tell you today that that's a war zone. When you finally get in there and you finally look at the devastation and damage, and it's going to be pretty interesting as people go in there. And to just grapple with the damage, grapple with the fact that their lives are forever changed. Some of these folks may not recover. Some of those folks may not rebuild in there. And it's going to continue to be, I would say, a very significant emotional event for the community.
1: At the same time, Europe is grappling with record-breaking heat and dry conditions, water-dropping planes tackling a major fire in Greece. Breaking news and analysis, townhall.com. A look at Wall Street.
7: Stocks rallied to the edge of a record on Wall Street after easing oil prices helped calm Wall Street's worries that inflation could get even worse. The S&P 500 jumped 1.5% Monday. The index is just 0.1% below the record it set earlier this summer. The Dow rose 1.3% to an all-time high. The NASDAQ composite climbed 2.1%. The price of Brent crude fell 4.7%. That helped airlines and other companies with big fuel bills. United Airlines rose 5.8%. Treasury yields moved lower in the bond market. The yield on the 10-year Treasury fell to 4.68%. Seth Sutel, New York.
1: Various governments in Central and Eastern Europe are working to conserve electricity in low-level areas of the Danube River that's now threatening power plants. Major heat waves have reduced the river's levels. More on these stories at townhall.com. I'm Jason Walker.
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12: And good to have you with us for this hour of America's Sports Talk Show. I think you're really going to enjoy this hour. We're going to be looking at athletes and their financial situation. I'll explain a little bit more later on. And also Bill Polian, the president of the Indianapolis Colts. What a good job he's done. Everywhere he's been in the National Football League as an executive, that team has been successful. And I'll explain a little bit more later on as well. By the way, we want to send our best out to our servicemen and servicewomen as they listen worldwide on the American Forces Network. They've been with us since 1989, and Sports Byline is heard worldwide on AFN in some 500 stations in 177 countries. So if you happen to be traveling overseas, you may want to listen to us. I know in Germany we have a big station there that covers all of Western Europe. And it's such a pleasure for me to be able to get emails, or when I've been traveling overseas, as I was in Iraq, Afghanistan, and Germany, to have our servicemen and servicewomen come up to me and say how much they enjoy our programming. Not just Sports Byline, Sports Overnight America, and the rest of our 24-hour-a-day program is heard at various times. When I was in Germany recently, I was at one of the clubs where the non-commissioned officers go. And so many of them came up to me and just sat there, and we talked sports for about an hour. And as I reflected back on it a little bit later on, I just kind of smiled a little bit, because sports is great, such a great bridge to so many things. So again, I want to send my best out to our servicemen and servicewomen and really thank AFN for their continued support on Sports Byline. Joe Geyer is standing by to join us. He is a sports financial advisor and president of Geyer Financial Management. He manages money for athletes, and some of his clients have included Cal Ripken Jr., Eddie Murray, Brad Lidge, Mark Teixeira, and broadcaster John Miller. And he's the one who has to say, no, you can't buy that house, car, boat, or restaurant right now. And the overwhelming majority of professional athletes are really ill-equipped for the unique financial needs and problems they face once achieving professional status. So we'll talk to him, and then right after that, Bill Polian will be here, president of the Indianapolis Colts. And Polian is one of only two men to be voted NFL Executive of the Year, not once, not twice, but five times. And in the 80s, Bill Polian built the Buffalo Bills teams, along with Marv Levy, that went to four Super Bowl championship games, and he also built the Carolina Panthers team that made it to the NFC championship game. So we're ready to crank it up on Sports Byline.
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12: Every day the fans hear about another big contract being signed by a professional athlete, and they always grumble about how much athletes are making, so I thought it would be useful to look into it from the perspective side of the financial aspects. And Joe Geyer has joined us. He's a sports financial advisor, and some of his clients include Cal Ripken Jr., Brad Lidge, also Mark Teixeira, and broadcaster John Miller. Joe, let's start off with a definition. Tell everybody what a sports financial advisor actually is.
21: We're actually a glorified babysitter, I think. No, my background is I'm a CPA, and also my firm operates as a family office for most of the players, and we're also a registered investment advisor. So we're registered with the Securities and Exchange Commission, and we do financial management as well as investment advisory services.
12: How does that differ from, say, an agent who is actually negotiating the contract? I mean, do you work hand-in-hand with the agent as far as the structure of the contract?
21: Yeah, we sometimes we get involved in the contracts. It depends on the client, and it depends on the agent involved. You know, we have a few different agents than a client, and it depends on the agent involved. You know, we have a few different agents that refer their players to us, or we have relationships.

0: part's interesting, and we do have a big part in some players' contracts.
1: I would also assume that really, maybe when it comes down to financial advice and structuring, that it might differ from sport to sport, because everybody pretty much knows that the NFL contracts are not guaranteed contracts. Yes, there's signing bonuses involved, but that's different from, say, baseball and basketball.
0: Yeah, it's completely different. Most of my clients are, or actually all of my clients right now, are baseball players. I've had a few football players as clients, and there's definitely challenges with their careers, because you need to get that signing bonus. You need to put that signing bonus away for them. That gives them that financial security, where in baseball, a guy signs a long-term contract, and that's guaranteed, and if he signs a $50 million contract, he's going to receive $50 million. In football, you know, if they sign a $50 million contract, odds are they're going to receive their signing bonus in maybe a couple years of the contract. So it's a whole different ballgame for football versus baseball players.
1: Let's talk the realities of a big contract, because I've always asked the fans to understand. They see, they read, they hear about an athlete that has signed a big contract. Let's just take A-Rod's contract, $250 million over 10 years. The reality of it, Joe, is, first of all, taxes come out of it. Give us some insight, actually, how much the athlete eventually gets out of that.
0: Well, A-Rod is one that's hard for people to even fathom. So, you know, he's a great one to use, because he's the biggest contract in baseball ever signed, but he's probably a bad one to use for the average person to understand. But obviously 50% of their income is going to go towards taxes. But, you know, the federal tax bracket right now is 35%. Depending upon what state they live in, they can pay, you know, anywhere from 0 to 9.3% of that. Obviously, A-Rod is either a Florida or Texas resident, because he doesn't want to pay those hefty state income taxes, but he does play in the state of New York, which, you know, has a 9% income tax rate. So there's planning involved in that, and so he's going to net 50% of that, and then he's got living expenses that he needs to pay out of it. A better example would be a guy that has just reached his fourth year in the big leagues, and he just reaches arbitration eligibility, and that's where he's going to get that big raise. Those guys, you know, if he gets a $2 million contract for that year, he's going to net $1 million or $1.2 million. The interesting thing for fans that I always try and point out is, this guy, a guy is going to receive that money, but he typically doesn't live in the city that he plays. So there's living expenses associated with doing that. There's also income tax, you know, the income tax that he has to pay in all the different states come out of that money.
1: And also there's the agent's percentage as well. What does that usually go? Somewhere between 3 and 5%?
0: Yeah, most agents, it's anywhere from 3 to 5% is the standard fee. So, you know, a guy's going to net, after it's all said and done, somewhere around 40% of his contract, and then, you know, he's got to live off of that money. For the average person, they're saying, big deal, he's got to live off of $800,000. That's not hard to do. But what you have to do is look at it from the standpoint of, he's got to live off of that money, but he also needs to put enough money away to retire off of, because the average career in baseball is about five and a half years.
1: Well, that's the point that I've always made, whereas most people can continue making a living, and certainly athletes can after their careers are over with. The other thing that I think should be pointed out is that, as you said, if you're playing in one city, you may not live in that city. So you're really maintaining two households, are you not?
0: Definitely. You're maintaining two households, and for the young players, it becomes very difficult for them. So a guy that's just been caught up to the big league, he's making the minimum salary, which is a little over $300,000. But he's if he's playing in New York, obviously his housing expenses are going to be about $4,000 a month. He's paying the income taxes, and there's a lot of costs associated with just living in that city. So when you start subtracting those things out, it becomes very difficult for those guys to actually save money from that $300,000 salary.
1: How astute are the professional athletes, generally speaking, when it comes to the finances?
0: I think they're in line with the average population of the United States. Obviously, there's people that are very astute in their finances and look at things on a day-to-day basis, and there's people that are just perplexed by finances as a whole. So, you know, you have neighbors, I have neighbors that can't balance their checkbook. I have clients that can't balance their checkbooks, but I have other clients who read the Wall Street Journal and can tell me what the rates of returns are on

0: investments and can look at real estate deals. So you see the spectrum of them. So I don't want people to get the impression that, you know, they're all dumb jocks, because that's not the case at all.
1: Joe Guyer is with us, sports financial advisor, and we're talking about athletes and their money. I'm going to ask you a question, and I'm going to preface it by saying that the reality, I think, in our society is that some people come from backgrounds where maybe they did not have money, and I'm talking about maybe minority athletes. The challenges for them from a financial standpoint, probably a lot different than if an athlete comes from a white family in the suburbs and everything. What are the challenges there, Joe?
0: One of the biggest challenges, one, it's minority, and two, is I work with a lot of players from the Dominican Republic. They're a great example of overcoming the cultural hurdles and also overcoming the racial hurdles and the fact that they may not have the education that the average white person has in the United States. So there's obviously obstacles that each one of those socioeconomic classes have to overcome. And most guys, once they get into the baseball fraternity, they get welcomed with open arms and they get advice and most of those guys are open to that advice. Obviously, there's issues. And in baseball, I don't see it as much as you do probably in basketball or football, where you have the posses, as they call them, hanging around with guys. You know, in baseball, that's just not, I guess, a accepted practice per se, with the players or the fraternity of baseball. So you don't see that type of activities, but like you do in basketball.
1: Are minority athletes, Joe, generally speaking, a little bit more vulnerable to peer pressure? And what I mean by peer pressure, members of their family, members of their community with their hands out? I know Sugar Ray Leonard once said to me, he said, I asked him about the responsibility of giving back to his race, and he said, you know, there's a lot of people that have their hands out for me and any minority athlete.
0: I think you can generalize that. I don't think it's minority or race specific. I have players who, from white middle class America, and their parents have their hands out just as much as guys from a lower inner city socioeconomic background. So it's surprising to see what happens once somebody starts making money, and that's an interesting human dynamic that you'll see. You see it with lottery winners. You see it with everyone. So I can't say that it's definitely pertains to black athletes or minority athletes, because I see it in all different classes, to be honest.
1: In about 30 seconds, what about the trust factor between the athlete and you or any financial advisor?
0: It's something that has to be worked on, and it's something that's crucial to my relationship to my business. It's crucial to my relationship with the players, and until you have that trust factor, you're not going to be effective in your job.
1: What is the one thing that helps build it more than anything else then, Joe?
0: I think it's just being honest, and it's also, referrals, and they want to know who you work with and who you've worked with in the past, and that's what they want. They just want somebody who's honest with them up front and is going to do a good job for them.
1: Joe Guyer has joined us on Sports Byline. When we come back after the break, we're going to be talking about some of his favorite war stories, about the things to do and things not to do that apply, of course, to the athlete, but probably apply to just about everybody else. And we'll do that. He is a sports financial advisor. Some of his clients include Cal Ripken Jr., Brad Lidge, Mark Teixeira, and also broadcaster John Miller. We do that as we continue across the country and around the world with you on America's Sports Talk Show.
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1: Joe Guyer is with us on Sports Byline, sports financial advisor. We've been talking about athletes and their money. You talked about people, once they get money, about the attitude that they get. Give us some insight as to generally what you found about athletes when they end up getting money, more money than most people make.
0: It depends on where they're from. It depends on what their specific needs are. Some guys have that need to take care of their family. That it's important to them. They want to buy that house for their mom. They want to take care of their brothers and sisters. They have that, I guess, feeling that they've put them in the position that they're in, and without them they wouldn't be where they are, and they want to take care of those family members. Other guys, and you try and teach them this, that it doesn't make sense to, from your first couple contracts until you're financially set up, to take care of those people. You need to take care of yourself. You need to set yourself up from a financial standpoint. And once you're set up, then you can start setting up and helping your family members. You're actually doing a disservice to them by doing that in the beginning.
1: I'm sure you have to find yourself playing bad cop sometimes, because when you go from having maybe nothing or very little to all of a sudden having a lot, the first probably indication to a person is, let's go out and buy a house, buy a car, buy gold cufflinks, whatever it is.
0: Oh, absolutely. That's one of the something I do on a daily basis. You know, today you're looking at Escalade for a client. Tomorrow you're looking at houses, and they're trying to trade up, and you're trying to tell them that it doesn't make sense. The next day you're going to look at a business proposal from one of the friends and trying to dissuade them from doing that. So you're usually saying no, and that's a tough position to be put in, but they respect you, that you are going to be unbiased, and you're going to make those calls for them. 90% of the time they listen to you, and they respect your opinion, and they follow your advice. There's other guys that, you know, they're going to do what they're going to do, and you know, eventually you probably will part ways with those clients, because if they're not going to take your advice, you're not going to be able to be of service to them.
1: Is peer pressure a great thing when it comes to collecting baubles and things? I mean, you take a look at your friend who's on your team, and he's got this house, or he's just been on MTV on some reality television show, and they're showing his crib and everything else. Is that a big problem for you?
0: Oh, absolutely. The worst time of the year for me is spring training, when guys arrive at spring training and you drive into the players' parking lot and you start looking at who's got what car and start comparing notes, and then the next thing you know, you start getting phone calls saying, I want to buy a new car, I want to buy this car or that car, and like, okay, what started? And then, you know, you go down there and visit, and it's like, oh, this guy just got a new Lamborghini. I want to get something that competes with his. So there is that competitive nature amongst them, and so from my standpoint, that's the worst time of the year for me.
1: What are your favorite war stories in that area, Annie?
0: There's guys that, you know, that buy cars, and you know, I've got one client, he's single, and you know, he's got seven cars. is that outrageous? That's way outrageous for the average person to comprehend. I'm always on him saying that, you know, it doesn't make sense, and we try and pare him down, and you know, but he's going to do what he's going to do, and we can only try and advise him to make the best decision.
1: What are the favorite toys of athletes today?
0: It's typically their houses and cars. So, you know, obviously the Cadillac Escalades are big. The Lincoln Navigators are big. Lexuses are big in terms of cars. Mercedes has sort of lost its luster over the past few years. And they're not as keen on buying those. But, you know, that's an interesting concept. So I guess I could be hired as a car consultant for some of the car companies that tell them what cars are selling best. But houses, you know, houses are always something that these guys are interested in. They want the latest and greatest electronics. I haven't met an athlete yet who's hasn't become an electronic guru. They love to spend time. They have a lot of free time, so they're always doing PlayStation, or they're always on a computer. They're always have their iPods, and so I've learned more from what's available technology-wise from my clients than I have from reading anything on the internet or in the newspapers.
1: How about clothes and jewelry?
0: That's a sore spot for me, to be honest. Clothes, obviously you have some of the guys who love clothes, but typically it's the wives that like to spend the money on the clothes, and that's always a battle to try and rein that in. Jewelry, obviously, you see guys with the bling on, and they're going to wear it, and it's just making them understand that it's a fashion statement. It's not an investment.
1: Joe, that's where I was going to go to next. I mean, obviously, I've been down at spring training. I know the groupies that are around. I mean, these athletes, to some degree, are vulnerable. Their focus is on the sport they're playing and hopefully being there from season to season. But what do you try to do to get them to see the light about the vulnerability, the liability that they might have if they get involved with the wrong person? And do athletes make dumb decisions when it comes to relationships with other people?
0: Sure they do. They make very, there's guys that make very poor decisions, and there's guys that make great decisions. In terms of players, you know, like you said, you've been at spring training, you've been at some of the places. There's groupies around everywhere, and most of the young guys, as they come up, they are enamored by that. As they age and as they get more mature, they start to realize that's something you need to stay away from. And they also get counseled from the other players, or they get counseled from the Players Association. They get counseled by me that, hey, you know, one bad decision with one of those persons could cost you a fortune.
1: When it comes to investments, are you the gatekeeper as to good investments and bad investments? And what are some of the wilder athlete proposals that you've seen come across your desk?
0: Well, you try and make them make good decisions from what comes terms from their investments. You want them to be conservative, and sometimes you're fighting with them that they want the sexiest and greatest investment. From the standpoint of, you know, in recent memory, one of the craziest things that came across my desk was an investment in Africa that someone brought to the attention of one of my guys and said, this country is willing to sign off all of their oil and gas interest for a certain sum of money, and we need the money sent to us within 5 days, and the king of this country will fly you over to stay in his castle in Africa. So, you know, of course, I the radar goes up right away and says something's wrong, and I start doing a little bit of research on this country and find out there's no oil, or there's no gas, oil in this country's no known reserves in this country. So it's that's a pretty funny one that comes to my attention when they tell you the king's willing to fly you over to stay in his castle.
1: When you take a look at athletes, we always hear of the rags to riches and also vice versa, and that at the end of a career, an athlete might be broke because, as you've already pointed out, in baseball, the career is only about 5 years. Football, maybe it's a little bit 4.5. And I'm just wondering how many athletes, when they finish their playing career, no matter how long it is actually set for life in your mind, you think, Joe?
0: Well, all of my clients. hopefully, you would hope most guys would, but based on their career, a lot of it is dependent upon how long their careers last. So a guy that plays 3 years in the major leagues by no means is going to be set because he hasn't made the large sums of dollars. Guys that get to their free agency years and they sign those big contracts, they have a much more likelihood of being set for the rest of their life if they do the right things, if they make the right investments, if they keep their spending to a certain level. Based on my experience, you do hear the stories of guys being broke, but I don't know if I could put a certain percentage on guys that are broke, but I would say at least 10%, when they're of big-name guys that have lost everything.
1: How do you think that athletes are prepared for the afterlife after their careers are over with? Because as you pointed out, and I think we both would agree, that a majority of the athletes, unless they make the big money, are going to probably have to go back to work. And if they were making $400,000 or $500,000, which is a lot of money to a lot of people, it may not be enough money in order to get on through the rest of your life. And so, therefore, when they go out into the real working world, they're going to be dealing with the reality of life. How prepared are they for that, Joe, you think?
0: It depends on the guy. It depends on how much he's thought about it. The problem with baseball or most sports is I'm fighting against the team, and then I'm trying to counsel a guy, when he gets towards the end of his career, to start thinking about what he wants to do after baseball. What do you want your life to be like after baseball? The team, on the other hand, is looking at it, and if a guy's got an outside interest other than baseball, they look down on him and say he's not concentrating on baseball, he's not putting enough effort, or he's spending too much free time on his real estate deals, or he's doing other things. So you have a clash of those priorities. But a lot of guys, they know it's important for them to have an interest after sports. They know it's important for them to set themselves up. But there's other guys who just have no clue, that have never done anything else but play sports, that have never been in the environment where you have to do things on your own. They've been a star athlete from the time they've been in high school, and things have been given to them, and they've been told what to do. And that's a problem for most guys. They are used to that controlled environment, and getting out of that controlled environment, it takes them out of their safety zone.
1: Joe, I want to thank you very much. I got to run along, but very insightful and very interesting. I appreciate the time you've given us on Sports Byline. Take care.
0: Great, Ron. My pleasure.
1: Joe Guyer, Sports Financial Advisor. He's president of Guyer Financial Management, and as I said, some of his clients, Brad Lidge, Mark Teixeira, and broadcaster John Miller. We continue with more of you and Sports Byline.
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1: Bill Polian joins us on Sports Byline. He's the president of the Indianapolis Colts, and he is one of only two men to be voted NFL Executive of the Year five times. Bill, who's the other one?
13: Jim Finks, I believe.
1: Okay, I was trying. That's a great trivia question. I wouldn't have remembered it. In the 80s, Bill also built the Buffalo Bills team that went to four Super Bowls, and then in the mid-90s, he built the Carolina Panthers team that made it to the NFC Championship game in just their second season. Everywhere you've gone, you've had success. When you look back and analyze that success, why do you think that is, Bill?
13: Well, obviously, it's you have to have good players, and you have to have good coaches, and you have to have good people around you in the personnel department, and you got to have ownership that's committed to winning. And that was certainly true in Buffalo and here in Indianapolis with Mr. Wilson and Jim Irsay, who really go to extraordinary lengths to make sure that we have everything we need to win.
1: It's very interesting. When you talk about ownership, let's talk about the breakdown of all of this. In ownership, you had Ralph Wilson, longtime football guy. You went to Carolina where you had a brand new owner there, and then you go with the, you know, as you said, Bob Irsay. What's the commonality among all of them? Because there's been success in all three organizations.
13: Well, I think in terms of both Jim Irsay and Ralph Wilson, you have people who really understood the game inside out. In Jim's case, he was a general manager when his father Bob owned the team, so he did my job for the better part of about 12 years. And so a conversation with him, you know, that would take with a normal owner who hasn't had a real deep background in professional football, you know, might take an hour. It takes 5 minutes with Jim Irsay, and that's really a very valuable thing to have, because it gives you 55 more minutes to work on things that help you win. The other thing is that in terms of being an absolutely tremendous resource, the owners with the great experience like Jim and Mr. Wilson give you some great historical reference points, and so you may run across a difficult problem, and you know, they'll turn around and say, well, we solved this one this way 10 years ago or 15 years ago, or here's a mistake we made 10 or 15 years ago. On the other hand, a new owner like Jerry Richardson and his family bring a tremendous enthusiasm and a tremendous desire to do well that helps you along too. But you know, the guys that have been there, done that are really terrific to work for, because they not only work for them, but they help you in terms of of bringing experience and wisdom to the table.
1: Yeah, the commonality that I see, Bill, and Jerry Richardson, when I talked to him one time, he's a former football player. He played in the NFL, did he not?
13: Right, for 2 years.
1: So he understands the game. Ralph Wilson's been around it for a long time, and then you mentioned about Jim Irsay and his legacy in the sport as well. Does that make it a little bit easier on somebody like yourself or anybody in that organization because there is a history of a connection to football?
13: Oh, absolutely. There's no question about it because, like any other business, there's a culture in this business. There's and it's very different from a business that would operate in in some other line of work. For example, if you compare the National Football League and running a franchise in the National Football League to running a franchise for Apple Computer or a fast food company or something like that, they couldn't be more different. They couldn't be more different. And the same operating principles don't apply. And unfortunately, there's lots of owners who come in all sports and think that they can apply the same principles that made them millionaires and zillionaires in business to a professional sports franchise, and they find out that it isn't the case. We're the entertainment business. That's the model, and it's very different from the so-called real world.
1: Without mentioning names, there seems to be two distinct personalities among owners today, hands-off and hands-on. What's the pros and cons of each, Bill?
13: Well, I certainly think if an owner has expertise, as Mr. Wilson and Jim did, or an understanding of the game, albeit not a lot of time in it, as Mr. Richardson did, then, you know, being involved is a good thing. And you know, Jim Finks, who I think was certainly the most successful executive along with George Young that I've ever encountered in our sport, used to say owners own, and so they can do whatever they want. But if that's a given. But if you have a guy who's had experience, he'll know, even if he's actively involved on a day-to-day basis, as Mr. Wilson and Mr. Irsay were, he'll know when to back away. He'll know when you're up to your ears in alligators and you don't need, you know, somebody else venturing an opinion or asking a question. By the same token, he'll know and sense when you need help, when you need a pat on the back, or sometimes when you need a reminder that, hey, this is what we said we were going to do and we need to follow through on it. So timing is critical, I think, if you're a hands-on owner. If you're a hands-off owner, on the other hand, communication is very important. Mr. Wilson lived in Detroit, and obviously we operated in Buffalo, and we had great communication and constant communication, and that's very important because you don't want him to pick up the newspaper or listen to the radio or television and find out something that he otherwise should have known in advance. That doesn't do anyone any good. And so the situation dictates different ways of operating. But as I say, I think if you're a hands-on owner, knowing when to back off is the critical part.
1: Bill Polian, the president of the Indianapolis Colts, has joined us. A perspective question, Bill. In the 80s, you helped develop the Buffalo Bills and take them to four Super Bowls. In the 90s, the early existence of the Carolina Panthers, as I pointed out, they go to the NFC Championship game in just their second season. And now the success with the Colts as well. The blueprint for each of those over three different decades, has it changed very much?
13: No, it hasn't, strangely enough. The salary cap has changed everything in terms of how you maintain a team, but how you build it is still the same. If you're going to be good over a long period of time, you need to have a quarterback who can win in the National Football League, not who can just manage the game, but who can win. Now, you can win in the short run, maybe a year or two, with a guy who can manage the game and a great defense and a great running game. But over a long period of time, you're not going to win without a great quarterback. Secondly, you then need to have a great defense. You really have to have a defense that can limit people's ability to score points and to turn and turn the ball over to your offense. You have to have a defense that, to use Marv Levy's phrase, allows your offense to fail. Those are the givens. You must have a really sound kicking game, and that includes, if at all possible, a big play return game. That means just it's priceless to use a hackneyed phrase, because it changes games dramatically, and then finally, you have to have good people, because fans, I think, and maybe even some media, don't realize how long and wearing the NFL season is. It's 24 weeks if you go to the playoffs of just constant beating on one another for 3 and 4 days a week, and then you got to go out and beat on the opponent on Sunday. It's physically wearing, it's mentally wearing, it's emotionally wearing, and you have to have good, stable people who can handle that long grind. If you don't, you'll perform in peaks and valleys, and ultimately you won't win a lot.
1: Bill, one of your strengths has always been the evaluation of talent, and I want to ask you a drafting question. We know about the busts in the first round, and certainly the Indianapolis Colts involved with taking Peyton Manning. We know what San Diego did there. And I'm just wondering, when it comes to evaluating drafting people, through the first four rounds in particular, has that changed a great deal? Is it harder to evaluate talent to make sure that you don't come up with a bust in the early rounds?
13: No, I don't think so. The agents who are more involved than ever in the draft preparation try to make it harder. They throw a lot of obstacles in the way. The players don't perform, you know, at the combine in lots of cases. They'll frequently coach the players on how to handle interviews and questionnaires and things of that nature. There's even some evidence that there's lots of attempts to cover up collegiate injuries. But having said all of that, I still think that it's relatively easy to identify talent if you have the ability to do that, and you can make the right choices. Lots of it depends on luck. I mean, if we were not one in the draft, we might well have taken Ryan Leaf. If we were sitting there second, I don't know whether we would have, wouldn't have, but we certainly wouldn't have had the ability to take Peyton Manning. So a lot of it's luck. The player has to stay healthy. I can think of, Braylon Edwards is an example of a player who's an extremely good player who hasn't really had a lot of luck with health, and that you know, those things happen. But having said all of that, the most difficult part nowadays is all the noise associated with the draft. There are so many pseudo commentators and pseudo experts who are out there just talking a blue streak with really no background or knowledge, and not a lot of common sense either when it comes to these kinds of things, and some of that filters in. Now Bill Parcells, I think we all learn a lesson from him. The press kids him about being in his bunker, but it's a good place to be because you get ready to make that pick because you filter out that noise. But that's the difference from now and 20 years ago, when you could make the pick in virtual and prepare to make the pick in virtual anonymity. Today, everybody and his brother-in-law has an opinion, and they all have a rumor to spread, and some 40 time that's ridiculous to talk about. I've never seen anybody run better than 4.39, and the two guys that I've seen run it on my watch, and I've been timing players for over 35 years, as Don Beebe and Deion Sanders. And now I'm hearing about guys that ran 4.29 and 4.21 high school players, and I don't know, maybe my finger's getting slower. I got an old watch, but that's the kind of stuff that you have to contend with.
1: We only got a couple minutes left here, Bill, but what about the choice with mind over matter, or a heart, taking a player that really, you just emotionally know maybe this kid is good. Now, I know this wasn't somebody that you drafted, but I think about a Steve Tasker who was cut by his team but played for 13 years, I believe, with the Buffalo Bills and played so well. How does that issue get resolved on a team these days?
13: Well, it gets resolved in terms of the gut feel that you have about that player. We didn't draft Steve Tasker in Buffalo. He was drafted by Houston.
1: Right.
13: But Marv Levy and I were with the Chicago Blitz in the USFL when Steve was coming out of Northwestern. We scouted him. We loved him. We knew what he was all about. When he came on the waiver wire, we grabbed him as quickly as we possibly could. And so it tells you two things. Number one, that your homework doesn't end with the draft. You may find a player that pops up on the waiver wire that you love. Trust your instincts. Go with him. And secondly, when you have a guy who's a producer, who's intelligent, who has high character, who loves the game, you almost can't go wrong.
1: We have 90 seconds left. You take a look back on your long career. Is there a moment that's crystallized in your mind, Bill?
13: Gosh, I haven't had the time to look back retrospectively. I would say it's the thing that sticks out most in my career, as I see it right now, is that I've had the great good fortune to work with two of the finest men. Forget about just coaches, but the finest men I've ever known in Marv Levy and Tony Dungy. That's been a tremendous blessing, and nobody's been that lucky, really. And so I thank God for that. And that's probably, as I look at it right now, the highlight of my career. And then I've had the great good fortune to be on the NFL Competition Committee and to become friends and colleagues with Don Shula and Jim Finks and George Young and Paul Brown and Commissioner Tagliabue. Nobody could be luckier than to have the opportunity to be associated with people like that. That's the highlights, I guess, from where I sit right now, still actively involved in the chase.
1: Well, I have to tell you, Bill, I think the consistency, or at least the commonality between certainly Marv Levy and Tony Dungy, is the fact that they simply are classy, classy people, and that's one of the things that I like about both those gentlemen. I like calling them my friends. Thanks a lot, Bill, for joining us. Please come back and visit with us again here on Sports Byline.
13: Thank you very much.
1: Bill Polian with us. He's the president of the Indianapolis Colts. And, of course, as I mentioned at the outset of the interview, he is one of only two men to be voted the NFL Executive of the Year, not one time, but five times. And in the 80s, he built the Buffalo Bills team that went on to four Super Bowls. In the mid-90s, he built the Carolina Panthers team that made it to the NFC Championship game in just their second season. And then, of course, you know the story on the Colts. They're doing very well. We'll take a break, continue with more of you and Sports Byline.
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1: Bill Polian, the president of the Indianapolis Colts, with us this hour. 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
1: Town Hall, I'm Jason Walker. Action in the move for a new Attorney General. Here's Bernie Bennett.
2: Two Republican senators who threatened to block Acting Attorney General Todd Blanche's confirmation to lead the Justice Department said Monday that they'll support his nomination, ending an impasse over plans to create a fund to compensate allies of President Donald Trump. The endorsement from GOP Senators John Cornyn and Tom Tillis paves the way for the Senate Judiciary Committee to advance Blanche's nomination Tuesday after the Justice Department and lawmakers reached a deal to formally rescind the $1.8 billion anti-weaponization fund proposed to settle President Trump's lawsuit against the Internal Revenue Service. Bernie Bennett, Washington.
1: Investigators want to know why a 24-year-old man opened fire at a fast food restaurant in Idaho over the weekend, an attack that left 3 dead and 7 wounded. The gunman later committed suicide. Efforts to battle wildfires in Washington state becoming overwhelming in the Pacific Northwest.
3: Some residents are returning to pure devastation, their homes leveled. Major General Gent Walsh heads the Washington National Guard.
4: I can tell you today that's a war zone.
3: As of Monday afternoon, at least 600 homes, businesses, and other structures were destroyed. Many are still under evacuation orders.
4: Some of these folks may not recover. Some of those folks may not rebuild in there.
3: Yards are covered in charred debris. In some cases, only chimneys remain. There are 3 Spokane wildfires covering more than 8,000 acres. Strong winds fueled the blaze Sunday on Monday. Lighter winds and lower temperatures were helping firefighters. I'm Julie Walker.
1: In the meantime, police in Spokane have now arrested a 37-year-old man in connection with starting, allegedly, one of those fires. And in Europe, firefighters there have their hands full fighting fires in France, Spain, and Greece. There have been several fatalities. More on these stories, townhall.com.
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1: Those blackouts continue in Cuba.
7: The Trump administration effectively cut Cuba off from oil in January. The collapse of the energy grid has much of the island with no electricity on a regular basis. Elaine Delis is sleeping on the seawall, the Malecon. She says, when we start to hope that the system will hold, then it goes down again. I don't know. There is no solution. During this latest blackout, the temperature hit 93 Fahrenheit in Havana, but it feels like 106. Alexi Rios says everything is going backwards. Tomorrow it is going to happen again. Rolling blackouts in Cuba now last more than 20 hours a day. I'm Ed Donahue.
1: Indonesian rescue team searching for possible missing passengers after rescuing 231 people from a ferry that caught fire. At least 5 are dead. Passengers describe leaping overboard and staying afloat before rescue. Breaking news and analysis, townhall.com. Of the first deaths linked to the Cyclospora outbreak, here's Jennifer King.
8: The Michigan Department of Health and Human Services says both people had underlying health conditions. Federal health officials have tied the outbreak to processed lettuce from Mexico, but are also citing other possible distribution channels. The CDC has reports of more than 6,700 lab-confirmed cases and over 420 hospitalizations since May 1st, with thousands of suspected cases across 45 states. I'm Jennifer King.
1: The man serving two life terms after pleading guilty to federal charges related to killing a Democratic lawmaker and her husband has made his initial appearance in state court. Procedural hearing for Vance Bolter comes less than 2 weeks after his sentencing in federal court. He had pled guilty to the federal charges related to the killing of the couple, as well as critically wounding two others. More on these stories, townhall.com.
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12: Hello, everyone. Good evening and welcome in. It is Sports Overnight America. I'm Jeff Rich. Jen Rich's status is unknown at this time. She can wander in that door any second now. It's like kind of like Rick Pitino. You know, Larry Bird's not walking through that door. Reggie Lewis isn't walking through that door. Jen Rich may not be walking through that door. It is closed in case she decides that she's going to get a jump on sleeping for the night. Studio Cat has become rather obnoxious in the middle of the night, but that's not what you're here for. You're here to listen to us discuss the world of sports, and even in the absence of Jen, Daniel Ogden is always here for me. He's in San Francisco, California, and... are you missing Elio Heliot Ramos at this time, or have you just kind of thrown your shoulder, you know, thrown your hands up in the air about the San Francisco Giants here in 2026?
13: Yeah, I mean, they kind of ruined his development over the last bunch of years anyway, and he can hit. I like, I believe it's Elliot Ramos. Sounds like Elliot, but there's an H there. Silent H, I believe. But, no, I mean, I sort of knew that he was going to get traded. Susan Slusser has been kind of talking about it for a while. And it kind of made sense. And the funny part is they got Jeff Kent's son back.
12: Nice, nice. I saw that, who else did I see? Mark McGuire's son is going back to Orange County, where they're from. So, you know, a couple of nice little family reunions. There are no Nailers in the Cleveland organization anymore. That's kind of interesting. By the way, dude took a, I don't know if you saw like a highlight of this or anything, but Josh Naylor going to third base the other night, just landed straight on his face about 3 feet in front of third base, and you know, he made it to the bag, but they took him out of the game afterward. The guy plays like an animal, and I don't know if that's a compliment or not. I'm all over the place. We got the trade deadline. I had a little experience with a fracas, if you will, in Cleveland between the Diamondbacks and the Guardians on Sunday, and I might get a little college football. It's the Sports Byline Broadcast Network, and we'll be right back.
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12: All right, everybody, welcome back. Sports Overnight America. We don't get to flip the script tonight. Jen doesn't have any questions because Jen is not here to ask them. So we will just move right along. The trade deadline came and went, and it's interesting in the age of social media because there are a lot of, the instant that the deadline hits. Because it's like a final exam in college. All right, everybody, pencils down. Trade deadline has come, and if your deals have not been made, they will not get made. We have the blockbuster that took place. Was it Saturday night? Did we not get to talk about Scooble to the Dodgers on Saturday morning?
13: I don't believe so. I believe that was later in the day.
12: Okay, so yeah, I saw it break during the Tigers Athletics game that I had on side TV with no sound, and they were running graphics about reigning Cy Young Award winners to be traded. Two of them were Cleveland in consecutive years back in 2008 when they moved CC Sabathia over to the Milwaukee Brewers. In exchange, they received Michael Brantley and kind of a poo-poo platter of prospects, including big-time bust Matt LaPorta. Brantley had a great career, played for the Indians for a number of years. They, so that trade took place

0: the hot prospect that they received was, I want to say his name was Knapp, K-N-A-P-P, and it was surprising that the guy that was already up with the Phillies, Carlos Carrasco, ended up being a great asset for Cleveland for a number of years, nearly threw a no-hitter down in Tampa Bay. I'd be totally guessing at the year, but I remember watching it live as it came apart in the ninth inning. More on Cleveland's lack of no hitter since 1981. Next segment here, but sometimes you get what you want in the trade. You know, sometimes the prospect ends up being the better end of the deal. You'll see Jeff Bagwell for Larry Anderson, John Smoltz for Doyle Alexander. But I think that you get a lot more where the player you gave up had the immediate impact and the prospect didn't pan out. I think that that happens quite often. But there are enough exceptions that you definitely are able to recognize them. So we'll start with Tarek Skubal, going to the Dodgers. Were the Dodgers basically the lone bidder in this situation? Because the talk around the social media sites, and I realize that's not a great source of information, is that the Dodgers didn't give up a lot to get him, and it's presumable that for a three-month rental on this guy that Milwaukee didn't want to pony up the price, but plenty of teams could have been in on him. Plenty of teams probably could have equaled or bettered what the Dodgers offered, or maybe they just get outbid in the end by the Dodgers and they don't bother. Do you feel like Skubal was had for 50 cents on the dollar by the Los Angeles Dodgers?
1: Yeah, it seemed like it. I don't understand why nobody else did it.
0: Yeah, I mean, you can't blame the Dodgers for underbidding and still winning this trade. The Tigers brass has to defend the trade, and I look at it kind of differently, because I'm looking at this is you have Tarek Skubal for August and September, so you're going to get four or five starts a month. I'll say nine starts in the regular season, and then you're going to get him in. I imagine he's your game one starter in every series. He's your game one or your game seven guy. If it goes that far, probably make him available for game five in a short series. The Dodgers aren't going to have to play a three-game series this year, but I don't know. I feel like the value for a starting pitcher, as great as he is, does not equal out to what you're looking for in getting an everyday player. So I kind of get it. You're not going to have a 2027 season. The Dodgers are probably going to have the best chance to negotiate to keep him beyond 2027, the next time that we play baseball after the final out of the 2026 World Series, whether that's 2028 or maybe sometime in 2027. However, I feel that the Los Angeles Dodgers are going to make a lot, have made a lot of people mad with this deal, but I looked at it as he was going to go to the Dodgers, he was going to go to the Brewers. The Yankees are always in the bidding, and Tampa Bay could have made a splash, but you can't see him really going to Chicago or Cleveland or Minnesota, because if the Tigers were trading him away, they probably wanted to move him over to the National League. Not that they're going to be competitive this year, especially without his services, but I feel like this is, this is a move that obviously is a positive for the Dodgers, but I don't think that it's a Money in the Bank World Series win. Cleveland has gotten a Skubal in the playoffs. They lost to, was it Seattle last year?

0: So, you know, he does not make for automatic victories. He is a very tough pitcher to hit, particularly if you don't have the right-handed bats to counter him. And he's going to complement the Dodgers' already ensemble all-star cast very well. I think that he certainly solidifies your place as the NLS champions, the number one seed in the National League. But again, I don't think that he guarantees a three-peat for the Dodgers, Daniel.
1: No, I don't think so. I mean, they're struggling right now, so maybe he brings a little bit of a boost to them or something. But no, I don't think it guarantees anything. Nothing ever does. I mean, I still think probably the best chance to beat them would either be Milwaukee or Philly, but you really never know. You just never know until it actually comes and who's playing well heading into the playoffs.
0: I think he does a number on the Phillies. I think that Harper and Schwarber would have a hard time with him, but they've got plenty of right-handed bats over there, you know, up to and including Brandon Darsh. And, you know, Milwaukee, they bring in Cody Hoyer, who he's been passed around the Midwest. It's only fitting that he ends up in Milwaukee. They get Bo Naylor, who was in AAA with the, you know, with the Cleveland organization. Jojo Romero, Antonio Senzatella. You know, decent players, but I think that Milwaukee is in a pretty good spot. Where they're, I think that they're ready to play the Dodgers. I don't know who wins that seven-game series, but gun to my head, I mean, I don't want to make a bet gun to my head on either team because I think that it could be that much of a toss-up. You know, you like the Dodgers' pedigree a lot more, their experience, the fact that they've won the last two world championships in this sport. But I feel like, you know, if Milwaukee's going to break through, they're going to do it, you know, against Derek Skubal or not against him and still have a hard time with the Dodgers. Surprised, I was kind of surprised to see Adley Rutschman moved within the division by the Orioles, but you know, you got value back in his case. Ditto for the Angels move. You know, the Angels kept Joe Adele in the American League, but they get him out of the division, and you know, they won't lose him for nothing at the end of the season. He was facing arbitration next year, and we don't think that there's going to be a next year. There's going to be a next segment here, so keep it close, everyone. We will be right back with more Sports Overnight America here on the Sports Byline Broadcast Network.

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4: 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Odd weekend for me when it came to my Major League Baseball rooting interest. My team and the home team are not necessarily one and the same. They were this weekend because they were playing in Cleveland. But the Arizona Diamondbacks play a three-game series with Cleveland every year now that we've got everybody playing everybody at least the three games a year. And, I don't rush down to Chase Field when the Indians / Guardians are here. I go to one game. Sometimes I'll go to two. I rarely go to the entire series. In fact, last year, in 2025, I believe that the Diamondbacks-Guardians game in, I'll say, August, it was on Phoenix Suns night at the ballpark. So I wore my red Phoenix Suns hat with my Guardians, in my red Guardians t-shirt. I'm sure I just look like a confused sports fan to many people around the building there. But and the three games I've gone to this year have been in Cleveland. I have actually not attended a Diamondbacks game, home or away, for that team this year. And I'm absolutely fine with that. I have no issues with rooting against my home market. My father and I have memories that go back to when I was 3 years old at Cleveland Municipal Stadium. So when the when the Guardians play the Diamondbacks, I'm definitely rooting against my, you know, my neighborhood, you know, my community, at least the team that wears my, you know, my state on their jersey. You can never tell anymore. What was it? I think Friday night when Cleveland was wearing their CLE City Connect jerseys, the Diamondbacks were wearing, you know, batting practice jerseys, as I like to call them. They were wearing jerseys that said Diamondbacks, and the home team was wearing jerseys that said, you know, that represented Cleveland, even though they've got the Guardians logo on that and everything. I remember it was pretty standard back in the day, with the exception of, I think, the Twins and the Orioles. They always wore Twins or Orioles, whether it was on their whites or their grays. But, you know, typically the home team, you know, has their team name across the jersey, and on the road they, you know, they have you know, their location. But it was the other way around, and it's always going to be messed up now that there's really no such thing as a standard issue anymore. But I digress. Cleveland had a rough series against the Diamondbacks. We had a 1-0 game, 1-0 lead on Friday night that turned into a 4-1 defeat because the wheels came off of a decent outing from was it Tanner Bibee on Friday. Saturday, much of the same. Yeah, 2-2 game that actually was the wildest game in the series. Long rain delay. You had a 10-2 Diamondbacks lead end up at 10-6. 10-7 in the after 8, and then in the top of the 9th, Diamondbacks scored 2 more. So you have a 2-2 game in the 7th that turned into a 12-8 final. Just craziness. Paul Sewald was part of it, and whatever team he's pitching for, ever since he was the closer in Seattle, through Arizona to Cleveland to Detroit and back to Arizona, he has been Mr. Unreliable. You know, Cleveland's bullpen, after great, again, Tanner Bibee and Parker Messick starts on Friday and Saturday, you had games that just went absolutely off the rails. And then we get to Sunday, and we've got a game that's on local TV only. And I have to watch the Diamondbacks broadcast. I typically do watch, you know, Guardians TV or whatever they call it. Because, you know, my announcers, they know the most about my players, and I like that feed. If I didn't have what I felt were decent announcers, I would listen to the other team, and it's fun, you know, to listen to the other broadcasters every once in a while, because they do their homework on, you know, obviously the opposition, so they always have some interesting, you know, one-off things to say about the players, and sometimes they're way off, and sometimes they're spot on with the perspective that, you know, let's face it, sometimes the, you know, because of the nature of calling 162 games and being a part, very much a part of the organization versus the NFL, where every game is nationally televised, so your radio team is the homers and then the TV team is allegedly neutral, but you don't get that in MLB with either the radio team or the TV team. So nationally televised games, you get kind of a neutral perspective, and then by listening to the opposing broadcast, you know, the opposing team's broadcasters, you might get a fresh perspective, some criticism that maybe you don't hear because of the state TV nature of those hometown broadcasters. But I didn't get the primaries. I didn't get Steve Berthume and Bob Brenly on this road trip. The Diamondbacks had Craig Garagiola and Tom Candiotti on the call. But so here's what happened. Gavin Williams comes out of the gate really strong on Sunday afternoon, retires the first 15 Diamondbacks. We get to the top of the 6th inning. It's 5-0 Cleveland. A guy named Tim Tawa is leading off what would he be, the 7th hitter for the Diamondbacks, and he scores the bunt on the first pitch. He fouls it off. Patrick Bailey gets upset. Tala eventually singles to right field on a swing away. He ends up at he ends up at second base, and he hears it from shortstop Brian Rocchio, because while I believe in the unwritten rule, many of the unwritten rules, I don't feel like trying to break up a no-hitter by any means necessary is Bush League. I think quite the opposite. I think that if you're going to, throw a hissy fit over a guy attempting to bunt to get on in the sixth inning of a 5-0 game, yeah, it feels insurmountable when you don't have a base runner for the first 5 innings of the game. But, let's talk about the reality of this situation. What actually, went down was that Tella gets a hit, the next batter walks, and you've got runners on first and second with nobody out in the sixth inning, and you're suddenly one swing away from this being a 5-3 ball game. No hitter's gone. Shutout could be, potentially one swing away. So as much of a homer as I am about my Cleveland teams, and, it's hard to defend the Browns sometimes. It's hard to defend the Suns, the Sun Devils. But as much, as much as the fan typically takes their team's side, regardless of right and wrong, I'm going to be on the other side of this one. I'm going to say that it was completely out of sorts for Cleveland to beef with Tim Tower over trying to lay down a bunt, especially when the guy got a hit in the at-bat. Full swing, went the other way to right field, ends up in scoring position. In fact, he ended up on third base at one point, and Cleveland was able to get out of the inning with the bases loaded. And that inning was kind of interrupted by a rain delay. So you get the hit, and then you get a 3-2 pitch. The ball slips out of Gavin Williams' hand, and you've got runners on first and third after the walk. And we're pulling the tarp on the field. And I'm like, all right, well, we're going to be delayed in this game. So I get up. I use the facilities in my own house, and I come back out, and Jed is just locked in on the TV because the bench is clear while the tarp is being pulled onto the field, and players are beefing over Tim Tower laying down the bunt, which I had forgotten about. It was such a non-issue because the at-bat went on. He singled to right field. But I don't care how you try to reach base in the sixth inning. And I could throw this back to two places where the Diamondbacks were on the other side of it. Curt Schilling had a no-hitter broken up in the eighth inning in 2001 by Ben Davis of San Diego, who kind of punched a bunt towards second base, and the ball just ended up in no man's land. Schilling was visibly upset about it, but... I think the Diamondbacks hang on to win that game. He just doesn't get his no-hitter. Back in 1993 at Yankee Stadium, remember Jim Abbott, the pitcher with one hand? He's got not a perfect game, but he's got a no-hitter going through eight. Cleveland has flipped the lineup over, so Kenny Lofton leads off. And he tries to bunt the first pitch of the inning, and kind of a similar situation, except that it's the ninth inning versus the sixth inning. And the Yankees took exception to it. They didn't care for it in the Bronx. And Abbott finishes his no-hitter. So I've seen the Diamondbacks on the other side of this. I've seen the Indians on the other side of this. And what I have to say is, get the guy out. You want a perfect game? Get 27 outs. Especially after 15, this is not the big deal that it was cooked up to be. Steven Vogt and Torrey Lovello had worked together. Vogt was a player on the Diamondbacks the year before his last season in the big leagues. So my commentary is that the unwritten rules are not always unwritten correctly. With that said, we'll give a shout-out to the troops listening on the AFN. 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This is the Sports Byline Broadcast Network, and we'll be right back.
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1: All right, everybody, welcome back. It's Sports Overnight America, and I'm going to have a little conversation with Daniel here on the air about making plans for things that don't necessarily have anything to do with the show. But I'm thinking that at this point, Daniel, we're probably going to consider you out for week one in Jacksonville, Cleveland at Jacksonville.
2: I don't think I'm going to be able to make it, unfortunately.
1: Okay, so I'm looking at that trip, and I'm kind of, and Jen's not going to join me, at least for the Jacksonville portion of the trip. And here's the story, folks, is, the schedule for the NFL comes out, a little bit after the draft. I think it was like mid-May. And the first thing that I saw was, Cleveland at Jacksonville, September 13th, Cleveland at Tampa, September 20th. So in consecutive weeks, the NFL has graced us with keeping the Browns in the state of Florida. So I'm going to make the trip, and I'm going to stay for both games. And I very much doubt that I'll be the only one amongst the Cleveland fan base that is doing that. Cleveland would much rather have that circumstance set up in like November or December, maybe even January, but it is what it is. It's September. It's, both games are still being played technically in the season of the summer, and with baseball, I'm always looking for games like every night of the week. With football, it's a little bit different That's going to be actually, I think, week two of the college football season. So the NFL is going to play out September 13th. And what I could actually do, and I'm not going to do this because I'm already going for long enough, but I could actually catch the U at home at Hard Rock Stadium playing Florida A&M on Thursday, September 10th. But then I wouldn't have an FBS game to attend without driving all the way up to like North Carolina, which I'm not going to do. I'm not even going to Miami. But and then on Saturday I could find a college football game to attend in the state of Florida. I know the Gators are at home. I believe that I saw that Florida Atlantic is hosting Navy in Boca Raton. Florida is hosting Campbell in Gainesville. I don't think I was fortunate enough to have Florida State at home, but I looked around and I'm like, okay, I could do some of these, I could do some of this stuff. Auburn's not that far from North Florida, but, if I'm started in South Florida, it'd be a problem. But ultimately, the goal is to get to Jacksonville on September 13th. Now, it's Sunday, September 13th. So, going down to Gainesville, it's about an hour from Jacksonville. I wouldn't mind singing some Tom Petty and, getting a little bit of that. I have never been to an SEC home game, despite the fact that I did spend at least part of the 1998 season very near to, just outside the hedges. The stadium's between the hedges, and I was hedges adjacent, but I did not attend any UGA games in my time living in Athens, Georgia. In fact, I didn't attend a sporting event for the February through October months that I lived in Georgia. I was in the military, so there wasn't much time to get away, particularly across the state, but there was no reason I couldn't get 3 miles across town on a Saturday morning or Saturday afternoon for a Georgia Bulldogs football game. Quincy Carter was the quarterback back then. They were not the cream of the crop in the SEC. Tennessee, Florida were those teams. In fact, that 1998 season, Tennessee was a perfect team. They defeated Florida State in the national championship. But anyway, back to the college football season. I was looking at possibly going to a South Florida game the night before the Buccaneers-Browns game, but don't really want to go to the same stadium 2 days in a row when I could go down to like UCF and watch them play Georgia State on a Saturday. I was looking at minor league baseball. The AAA season goes right on through to the 20th, and then they start their postseason. So you know, there was an opportunity, but the only AAA team in Florida is the Jacksonville Jumbo Shrimp, which is really convenient because they are home that weekend that the Browns play the Jaguars. And I think we're going to Fan Appreciation Day the day before, which takes the Florida Campbell game off the list. But as a fan, I'm always looking for unique experiences, especially in parts of the country that I'm not going to get to very often, such as the state of Florida. So I think that the plan at this point is at the very least to attend the Gwinnett Stripers and the Jacksonville Jumbo Shrimp on either Friday or Saturday. The Gators game is a possibility, but I'm thinking that it's less and less likely. And I'm going to try to catch the Rays are playing the Athletics Tuesday, Wednesday, Thursday that week, and they're playing the Red Sox over the weekend, including that Sunday when the when the Browns are playing the Bucks, and that's my obligation for the day. Have now ruled out the Lightning v. Panthers preseason game. It's a preseason opener at Amalie Arena in Tampa. I've been to the Florida Panthers Arena. I have not been to the Lightning's Arena, and I'd love to see that Tesla light goal lamp. But primary objective is NFL games on consecutive Sundays and whatever else fits in. With that being said, I wanted to, this would be a more fun conversation with Jen about potential college football road trips. And week zero, there's only a handful of games. TCU is playing North Carolina. I think that's the return trip to Fort Worth, except they're playing it in Dublin. San Jose State is down in South Central at USC. ACC matchup between NC State and Virginia. And then you've got two former FCS clubs between Jacksonville State and North Dakota State, who is joining the Mountain West this year. Sacramento State at Eastern Michigan. That is a MAC matchup. That is a conference game in the Mid-American Conference. So Sacramento State essentially replaces Northern Illinois in the Mid-American Conference. Hawaii's up in up in Palo Alto at Stanford. New Mexico State is in Tallahassee playing Florida State, and Memphis is at UNLV. If you could attend any of those games, I'll go through them again. Dublin, Ireland, North Carolina and TCU, Los Angeles, San Jose State and USC, Charlottesville, Virginia, NC State and the Cavaliers, Fargo, you're looking at Jacksonville State at North Dakota State, Ypsilanti, Michigan, Sacramento State and Eastern Michigan, Hawaii at Stanford, New Mexico State at Florida State, and Memphis at UNLV. If I said you have to go to one of these games, where are you headed, Daniel?
2: Dublin, just because it's Dublin.
1: Yeah, well, you know what? My mother and stepfather just did a 10-day trip to Ireland, and they said it was the trip of a lifetime. They named off towns that I never heard of and won't remember, and can't even recall enough of them to recite them on the air here. I would say, yeah, Dublin because it's Dublin, UNLV because it's close, Fargo, just because it's Fargo. The place that I would least want to go between Dublin, L.A., Charlottesville, Virginia, North Dakota, Fargo, North Dakota, Ypsilanti, Michigan, Palo Alto, California, Tallahassee, Florida, Las Vegas, Nevada, it would be Ypsilanti, Michigan. And it's no disrespect to the state of Michigan, but that gray field is painful. I'm not sure what I'm going to get out of the Hornets v. the Eagles. It's a birds and bees matchup, but that is probably the place that I would least like to go. And I'm not even ruling out North Dakota, mostly because it's still August. This would be Saturday, August 29th. UNLV, I've been to the Raider Stadium. I've seen an NFL game there. The intrigue, the intrigue would be to be able to sit closer. I think I was able to find tickets to UNLV Bryant a year ago for like $5 and being like 10 rows off the field. And I don't know if either of these teams are any good. It feels like Stanford has just been bad for a while. Hawaii's football, athletic program in general has not been very strong, really since June Jones was running the football program there. Jacksonville State, North Dakota State, I just wouldn't be feeling that. Virginia in the humidity sounds terrible. Florida State in the humidity sounds terrible. But if I had to pick a week zero matchup and I couldn't go to Dublin, I'm most likely itching to sit inside at Allegiant Stadium in Paradise, Nevada, which everybody still considers Las Vegas. So as far as sports road trips, week zero of the college football season just doesn't offer you a lot unless you're willing to get out of plane and fly across the pond there.
2: Yeah, I mean, I would say Ireland's on my bucket list. It's like probably top, I would say at this point, like in my top five. Machu Picchu is probably number one at this point because like my big three were Colosseum, Acropolis, and Machu Picchu. And I've been to two of the three, so I still need to go to Machu Picchu. I would say Amsterdam's probably one. Ireland's debatably two. And then Thailand probably three.
1: Okay, see, I'm not as anxious to trot the globe like that. I feel like there are places in the Caribbean that I would like to go, and I know that feels that it sounds cliche. I think that if I were to leave the continent, I would probably prefer to go to Australia, and then if I could carve out safer places, because no place in the world is actually safe, but safer places in South America, I think that would be it. I don't know that I want any part. I've been to Japan. I don't know that I would want any part of Europe necessarily, unless it was free and you could sweeten the pot with like an MLB game, a college football game, an NFL game, and even with the NFL, I'd probably want to see the Browns more than anything else. So I'm kind of coming down to the end of my desired travels across the world. I want to see every MLB park. I do want to see a sporting event in every state, and I think that might be challenging in places like Alaska and Vermont. I'm probably going to like an Ivy League football game or some kind of like low level college baseball game. But I digress. Music's playing. We got to get out. I'll tell you what happened on August 3rd back in 1979 when we get back. Jeff Fritsch, Daniel Ogden, it's Sports Overnight America, and we'll be right back.
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1: Hi, everybody. Welcome back. It's been a good Monday show here at Sports Byline. Daniel and I are short on time. We've got plenty to say, but we'll start with the date being August 3rd. On this date in 1979, the White Sox hired 34-year-old Tony La Russa as manager to replace Don Kessinger. La Russa had been managing Chicago's Class AAA team in Des Moines. He debuted in the major leagues as an 18-year-old with the Kansas City Athletics in 1963, but logged only 132 big league games in which he batted 199 with no home runs. La Russa managed the White Sox until 1986. Afterward, he helmed the Athletics 1986 to 1995, Cardinals from 1996 to 2011, and the White Sox again in 2021 and 2022. La Russa won 2,902 games as manager, the second most in Major League history, and won the World Series in 1989, 2006, and 2011. That's a 22-year gap between the first one and the last one. August 3rd, birthdays. Back in 1940, Lance Allworth was born. Marcel Dion, 1951. Troy Glaus, 1976. Tom Brady, a year later in 1997. And then significantly later, Todd Gurley was born August 3rd, 1994. And just a note on La Russa, I remember him getting his DUI, and I think he was like special assistant to the GM of the Angels at the time. He was in the front office with the Diamondbacks, and for as accomplished as he is, I think it's the slurred speech in the DUI that I'm going to remember him for most, if not the debacle that was managing the White Sox in 2021 and 2022. All right, for Daniel, I'm Jeff Rich. This has been Sports Overnight America. 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
3: Hall, I'm Jason Walker. President Trump says that U.S. Attorney Jeanine Pirro more or less choked in moving to drop charges against a former Olympian who'd been accused of vandalizing the reflecting pool.
4: I was disappointed with Jeanine Pirro, really disappointed with Jeanine Pirro. She folded like an umbrella. And people get away with things, and it's a disgrace.
3: President, though, does say that Pirro really took it on the chin.
4: Because the judge was extremely unfriendly to Jeanine, and frankly, I think she choked. Because the judge was really vicious. Instead of going after the people that did it, the judge went after her, and went after her department. And I guess she choked.
3: Well, the search for Savannah Guthrie's 84-year-old mother continues. Major reward money on the line for information leading to an arrest. Correspondent Laura Winters reports.
5: It's been 6 months since Nancy Guthrie disappeared from her home in the Catalina foothills in Tucson, Arizona. The reward money stands at $1.2 million. Nancy's daughter, NBC Today Show co-host Savannah Guthrie, released a new video last week on our Instagram page, which put the case back in the news. Pima County Sheriff Chris Nanos has been widely criticized for his handling of DNA evidence in the case because he sent it to a private lab instead of straight to the FBI. Laura Winters reporting.
3: There are neighborhoods now in eastern Washington just devastated, leveled by wildfires. Authorities say some 700 buildings have been destroyed, but no deaths have been reported. And the Sheriff's Department now in the city says they have arrested a 37-year-old man. He is suspected of starting one of the more devastating fires around Spokane. More on these stories, townhall.com.
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3: Russian warplanes reportedly have dropped glide bombs on Ukraine, killing one person, wounding dozens more. Meanwhile, Ukrainian drone debris killed six people in Russia, and three people died in Ukraine's attack on Crimea. Ukrainian leader Volodymyr Zelensky telling diplomats Ukraine is using long-range strike drones to hit targets deep inside of Russia in an effort to push Vladimir Putin into seeking a peace settlement this year. Ukrainian drones struck targets, including a major warehouse and oil refinery in Russia. In the meantime, the Russian embassy in Rome is now blaming Ukraine for the deadly weekend bombing at a Moscow restaurant, describing it as an attempt to intimidate the Italian community in Russia. That restaurant served Italian food. Breaking news and analysis, townhall.com. Key election coming up Tuesday in Kansas.
8: Kansas voters will be deciding Tuesday on a constitutional amendment to either let voters pick the state Supreme Court justices or have the governor appoint them. Governor Laura Kelly is a term-limited Democrat, and she opposes the measure, saying gerrymandering and dark money have put the legislature out of step with the state. If the amendment passes, supporters are hoping to elect at least four conservative anti-abortion justices to the seven-member court by 2033. Republicans actually have a long list of Kansas court rulings they question. I'm Donna Water.
3: A liberal group spending $6 million to organize Latino voters in Texas. Supporters say they hope to reconsolidate Democratic support. Winning back Hispanics who lean toward Donald Trump in 2024 is considered crucial for the Democrats in midterms. More on these stories, townhall.com.
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12: Rick Tittle knows his sports.
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14: Ricky T in the hizzle for shizzle, biznatch.

0: All right, Rick Tittle with you. Keep an eye on the trade deadline. Coming up after the break, Andrew Pearson will join us. You know, the Yankees getting Luis Garcia, who's been kind of a breakout star with the Nationals this year, power hitter. And he's a first baseman. They're set at first base, obviously, with Ben Rice, so he's going to do some DHing. But he is from New York, so he's going home. And the Nationals went for quantity over quality. Four right-handed pitchers, Ben Grable, Yovani Cruz, Jack Siebert, and Jake Bird. Siebert is the top prospect. He's the 15th round pick last year. He was a reliever at Texas Tech. He's in the rotation at AA with a 403. Not a huge, huge guy on the prospect list. Grable is 24 years old. He has one of the highest strikeout rates in the minors. Both Cruz and Bird have ridden the shuttle between AAA and MLB this season. I remember Bird was acquired at the trade deadline last year, but you know, the Yankees ideally would have added a right-handed hitter to the lineup that already leans left-handed, but beggars can't be choosers during the trade deadline. They need offense anywhere they can. They score less than 5 runs a game. And he's a definitely a pull hitter, and that'll play well at Yankee Stadium. You know, they look at a guy like Paul Goldschmidt. He's been pushed to a platoon player at this point as well. But, I mean, he's probably going to slot right on in as the DH, and then we'll spell Rice at first base on certain days to give him a break, let him DH as well. But, you know, there are just some teams that will always be aggressive and overpay, underpay, whatever it is. And, you know, I like the teams that do get aggressive like that. And the Yankees, there's no such thing as a rebuild or even a reload. It was during the Bobby Meacham, Matt Noakes years, but not so much right now. All right, 1-800-878-PLAY. Big shout out to the troops listening both home and abroad on American Forces Radio Network. You're doing a great job. Stay safe. Come home soon. Coming up next, Andrew Pearson.
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2: Welcome back to Sports Byline USA, coast to coast, border to border, and around the world on the American Forces Radio Network. Rick Tittle with you, and we're quite happy now to be joined by veteran actor Andrew Pearson. He's got a lot going on. He is in a film called Devour. He's also in one called Soldier's Descent, but we're also here to talk about the new project, Witchcraft. And first of all, Andrew, welcome to the show. This Witchcraft franchise, this has been going on many, many decades. Tell us a little bit more about Witchcraft, please.
3: Sure, and thanks for having me on the show. Witchcraft started out in 1988. It was a series that went direct to VHS and DVD, and it's considered one of the longest-running franchises in horror history. And we're actually producing the 18th installment. We've removed the 18 for a while. We've just gone with Witchcraft, the Lantern of Light. So we're doing something that's kind of unheard of in this franchise. And it's we're trying to bring it back Hollywood style with found footage. We've got an amazing cast that has already been lined up for the movie. So it's pretty exciting, actually.
2: Now, tell us about the character of William Spanner and how he has grown, and maybe how much of William is you.
3: That's interesting. William Spanner started out, I think, in the first one as a baby. and he came back. It's funny because each movie he's come back different. I think he played a lawyer, and I'm the 10th actor, by the way, to play William Spanner in this franchise. But he's been a lawyer. I think he's worked with the police. I came back. I was introduced as William Spanner in 17, and I actually played a newspaper manager there in 17, and I actually played a newspaper manager in L.A.

0: also martial arts black belt in Taekwondo. What about the I just think about the discipline in the classroom and then the discipline in the dojo and how those things sort of have helped you in your acting career.
1: Sure. I've always been a type A personality. I hate to say that, but I always go in and I see something and I just set a path for it. Like with college, I always wanted to graduate with highest honors. Graduating itself is a big feat, but I always like to go one step further. So I always have that. I guess a lot of times people say keep your eye on the prize or keep your eye on what you really want. And that's all I've done my whole life. I always wanted to graduate with highest honors. When I was in martial arts, you know, not only did I always want to hit the black belt, that's always important. You know, everyone tries to get the black belt, but I competed in martial arts for years and was very fortunate to place Colorado State champ, Kansas State champ. I was top in the Midwest and then I top 10 in weapons in the world. So it's just, it's a matter of just taking that discipline to everything you do in life. It's, you don't give up and you just keep that path to what you want.
0: What are the weapons, may I ask?
1: The weapons? That's a good question. So I used to compete with double sungjibon, which, you know, for those of you that aren't familiar with that, it's a Korean term, but nunchucks are probably what most people know them as. The broadsword, I actually competed top 10 with the broadsword, and I've used different things like the bow staff and a number of other weapons, which are, I mean, I know weapons are always flashy and fun.
0: I think that's really cool. And do you ever, like, think, well, you know, I'm the big guy with muscles and I can use a broadsword, you know, like, I don't mind being typecast as that guy? Or do you think, like, you know, I want to be the romantic lead, I want to be the funny, vulnerable guy? I don't know. How do you sort of approach it when you take on these roles?
1: What's funny is I'm always the bad guy in horror. I'm never the good guy. So I always wanted to be the good guy and I always wanted to play, like, those Lifetime Channel, you know, Christmas specials and things. Those were always fun. You know, and it's, I'll never be that guy. I already know that. I'm never that guy. And every time someone wants to cast me somewhere, it's always like, you know what you would be great as? A killer. No, I'm the same size as all the Jason Voorhees out there that play Jason. You know, a lot of those guys know me. You know, or they cast me as a cop a lot, which is great. My brother is a real cop. He laughs all the time. You know, they cast me as a cop. They'll cast me as military a lot. Nothing wrong with that at all, you know. And I understand, you know, everyone has their look to them, especially in movies and TV. And you kind of have to go with, you know, what you're being cast as. It'd be good to do, like, a romantic comedy for the heck of it, but it's just never in the cards.
0: Yeah, we're sorry about that. We had a little technical difficulty here. I was just asking the question about Devour. You know, you got the witches and the van and the cannibals and everything else. Can you tell us more about that movie, please?
1: Yeah, it's actually a great, it's going to be a fantastic movie when people get to see it. It's about a band of women that are actually vampires. And the movie, some of the highlights of it, which I had a chance to screen it a couple months ago here in Charlotte, and I thought it was amazing because there's one scene with a werewolf and he literally kills more people in one scene than I've seen in any movie out there, with more blood than you would know what to do with. And I actually play a cop in that movie, and I play with Gavin Wilde. He played the young Jesse Gemstone in Righteous Gemstones.
0: Right.
1: Him and I did a couple of scenes of that movie, and it was wild. I always tell people it was fun, but the highlight of me playing in Devour was the fact that we had a blood cannon. They shot a blood cannon. I'm like, what? We were filming for 9 hours, and at the end they're like, listen, we didn't wrap these scenes up. We're going to shoot you with a blood cannon. I'm like, what? And all I know is, like, okay, I guess we're doing that. I don't remember anyone telling me

0: no, it's going to be great. It's like a rite of passage on the movie here. And I'm like, okay, let's do it, I guess. And all of a sudden, when they set it up, we had 30 or 40 people on crew standing together, squatting down, watching this. And I'm like, oh, no. And the assistant director is like, Andrew, okay, so what we're going to do is we're going to have your eye line right over here. Just look this way. This is where the other character would be when they're filming it. And they're like, I'm going to go 3-2 blood. What? Yeah, 3-2 blood. I'm like, why does this not sound good? So I'm sitting by the cop car, and I'm like, oh, and they want me to look like, you know, something had happened in the scene. And, she goes, so here we go. 3-2 blood. I paused it because I got to see it. They put it in the trailer. I paused it. A wall, no kidding, a wall of blood comes crashing down on me.
1: Wow.
0: And, this stuff isn't like, it's like sticky, and I'm like, oh, no, it's going to take forever to get off. The director comes over. That was great. This is awesome. We love it. Then the cinematographer comes up. I just wanted to say, you know, we were looking back, and the AD was looking back. He shut his eyes right when it happened. Should we do it again? I'm like, no. Are you sure? Like, tell me we don't have to do that scene again. We're good. We're moving on. So that movie is filled with vampires, with werewolves, and it's cool because it's an indie film, but Scott Hansen, the director, and one of the cinematographers, it's very Hollywood-looking. So I think when people see it, it should have a limited theater run coming up in October. It's going to be a great movie to watch. It really is. People are going to enjoy it.
1: Well, we got to see it now. We've been speaking with Andrew Pearson. Check him out. Witchcraft, Devour, Outer Banks, which is on Netflix, A Soldier's Descent. A lot going on. Andrew, thanks for coming on. Congrats, and keep up the good work, man.
0: Thanks, Rick. I'll talk to you soon.
1: All right, good stuff. I'm Rick Tittle. We'll take a quick break. We will come on back on Sports Byline.

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0: You must be crazy. Use a D-O-G. And if you was my man, I would have been kicked you out of my house by now. This is what had happened.
1: That's fantastic. Thank you for that. Rick Tittle with you coast to coast and around the world on the American Forces Radio Network. It's our pleasure to welcome to the show the highly acclaimed New York Times bestselling author. It's Tiffany D. Jackson. She has a brand new book entitled Ghost in the Night, and she is on the road promoting it at bookstores. In fact, tonight she'll be in Decatur at the Little Shop of Stories, tomorrow in Savannah at E. Shaver Booksellers, Friday at the Strand in New York, Sunday in New Orleans at Octavia Books. Tiffany, welcome to the show. What's up with this rock star life you got?
2: Thank you so much for having me. And I wish it was a bit more rock star-ish, but, you know, it's good enough.
1: All right, Ghost in the Night is about Savannah, and people call it America's Most Haunted City. And a couple of years ago, I remember I was down there on, I'm going to call it River Street, I think it was. It was a lot of fun, a lot of live music. But Then, like, right behind it, there were sort of these, like, caved-out old brick, weird sort of storage areas. And then there's, like, it seems like there's a small little cute square every other block with, you know, going back to Revolutionary War, Civil War. Why is it so damn haunted, Tiffany?
2: Well, the explanation is that it is one of the oldest cities in the United States, but it also has some horrible history. Over at River Street, a lot of those caves, things that you saw, that was actually where they store enslaved people that they brought over from Africa. A lot of the squares are just paved over graveyards. The city had been hit with multiple plagues that took out thousands of people. And so because of that, the city is basically built over bodies and graves, which makes it one of the most haunted cities in the world.
1: I'm never going back now. No. Seriously, though, your books, when you write, they call it the YA, the young adult. And I think it's funny because you can't baby them. You can't do Goodnight Moon. But if you do Clockwork Orange, you're going to shock the 13, 14-year-old. So how do you find the right pocket for that audience?
2: Well, I think it's also contingent upon the reader, right? I think some of us were able to read, like I was a kid who was able to read Stephen King at age 12, but I don't think every 12-year-old is able to read Stephen King. So I think the goal, or at least my goal, is to write books that sort of like meet in the middle, where I am respecting your humanity, I'm respecting, you know, what you're able to handle, or what I hope you are able to handle, but also putting stories in your world. So I think that's what I'm trying to do with Ghost in the Night, is about a girl who is obsessed with ghost stories and kind of trying to solve a mystery. And I think that was like the moment where I'm like, okay, it's not too scary, but it's also, you know, it's about, you know, your independence as a kid.
1: Tell us about your protagonist, Harmony, please.
2: So Harmony is a 12-year-old from Harlem who is on the road with her blues-playing father and ends up in Savannah. And Harmony is very much obsessed with ghost tours. She loves going on ghost tours, mostly because she's trying to prove that ghosts are real. And the buddy photographer is interested in capturing a photo of ghosts. And she's on a tour in Savannah. She thinks she's captured one, but it may be something far more sinister. So it may be leading to, you know, solving a murder. And she is incredibly bright and funny, which, of course, is always nice to have, and spooky tension as well.
1: So that first-person narrative, the conversational tone, to get that just right, because when you're speaking with an adult, it might be a little bit different, but do you think that's why it pulls people in, is that they sort of picture themselves as Harmony, or they feel like they know her?
2: Absolutely. When you really kind of give kids like the proper tools to make it feel like, you know, oh, hey, you know more about me. Like, you get me. Like, they can really sink into the story and actually want to enjoy it as well.
1: And then also, you know, injecting it with important stories from Black history and Black culture, but, you know, meanwhile, not making it a book just for people of African-American heritage, but for everyone as well, right?
2: Well, yeah, because history is history, right? And that's something that we can all learn from the past. That's one of the reasons why I absolutely love ghost tours, is because you can learn so much from the past. And the reason why a city is so light is because of its darkness, its dark past, which you learn a lot about on ghost tours. And specifically when you think about African-American history, which isn't really talked a lot about in Savannah, as it should be, a lot of it has really shaped shaped the city, especially the Gullah Geechee culture. So it's really important to actually like put this in a book, because I think it's so important to actually learn about history all in general for the city of Savannah.
1: So Blood in the Water, huge success, Edgar Award and others. Were you already working on Ghost of the Night? Because it came out pretty rapidly after that.
2: Yes, I was already working on Ghost of the Night when that book, when it actually won its award. Blood and Water came out last July, and so, you know, we're 1 year out. It feels like it came out yesterday, but it's been an amazing journey.
1: It's one thing to sign books, and a lot of times publishers or agents will make you do it, but I know you like going to schools and you like going to libraries. What is that connection like with the kids when they get to see you, as they say, up close and personal?
2: Well, I think a part of it is because, you know, I do write for kids, generally speaking, and so I think it's important for authors to connect with your readers. And your readers, if your readers are in schools, that's where you should be. But another reason is because I wanted to be an author my entire life, since I was four. And I never met an author or even saw an author until I was in college. And if I had saw someone who looked like me, who sounded like me, who wrote books that I was interested in, I probably would have been an author much sooner.
1: So take us through the new nickname, Queen of Thrillers. And as you know, nicknames, you can't give them to yourself. So what do you think of it?
2: It's pretty funny, right? Because I'm kind of like, oh, where'd that nickname come from? But I'm also like, oh, I get it. Like, I can understand. It's big shoes to live up to, huge shoes to live up to. But I love doing it. I love the challenge. I love a good thriller. And so it's inspiring as well, too. The nickname is very inspiring. So I hope to not disappoint and they make me like the Gesture of Thrillers. That would be terrible.
1: So, Tiffany, on a personal level, have you ever encountered any ghosts and you sort of get that into the story here?
2: I actually have. In this, the exact square that Harmony, the main character, saw a ghost, I actually was on a ghost tour and someone had captured a photo in that very square. And it was one of those squares where I actually felt something like, you know, when you get like a cramp in your stomach. And it turned out that square ended up being an old African-American burial ground that they sort of disregarded. And so that one instance that I was like, okay, that was a lot, definitely inspired me to go back and revisit it for the story.
1: Yeah, that's the thing too. Like when you think about the history, when you go down there, like, you know, Charleston is such this beautiful, amazing town, and then you go by that slave market, and it just fills you with this sense of foreboding. Or like when I was in Savannah, I stayed at the Planters Inn on Reynolds Square, and I'm like, oh, planters, you know, these were people that had plantations. I mean, it's right there in front of us, and yet it's not. Yeah, so it's kind of like, it's almost like hiding in plain sight sometimes.
2: A lot of them are. And there's, I mean, well, the one thing that you will feel, especially in Savannah, is that there's a heaviness in the air. And same with Charleston. Like, it's an energy that's definitely, like, lingering in some of these older cities. And until you kind of dive deeper, or even sometimes you don't even have to dive too deep, sometimes the history, like you said, is right there. You just never know. And so one of the things I'm hoping that I inspire kids to do in these type of books is, you know, I'm hoping I kind of plant the little travel bug in them. I hope they, like, are encouraged to actually go out and look for these type of stories themselves.
1: All right, everybody, check out the new book, as I mentioned, Ghost in the Night, and check out Tiffany on tour. More dates coming back to her her home in New York coming up on Friday as well. Go to writeinbk.com. 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Tiffany D. Jackson. Great stuff. Congrats on the book. Thanks for coming by.
2: Thank you so much for having me. Have a good day.
1: All right, I'm Rick Tittle. We got open lines. Come on back on Sports Spot.

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0: Rick Tittle's got a black belt in keeping it real.
1: All right, thank you for that, and welcome back to the show. And we have some open lines. We're keeping our eye on the trade deadline. Who is panicking? Who is going to make a run at Casey Mize? Now, we do have some time. It's weird because they wanted to have the weekend and have it on. It was always the start of August and September, right? Well, September's out. No more waiver trade deadline. So all trades had to be done by the end of July. Well, but that's on a weekend. Why don't we make it August 3rd? Okay, what, noon? Well, that seems a bit much. Why don't we make it 6 p.m. Eastern? Why don't I get a full work day on the East Coast? So 3 o'clock out here. And we're looking at some names. Taylor Ward from the Orioles to Seattle. The White Sox are getting outfielder Brenton Deaton from Colorado. You know, the Guardians have added Joe Adell from the Angels, and he had a pretty good year last year. Not so much this year. He can have a home run here. I think he has 16. We're still looking at Orioles and Red Sox discussing Adley Rutschman. The Dodgers have been brought back Ben Roethlisberger. It's his third stint with the team. When you like a catcher, you like a catcher, and Will Smith still is weeks away from that neck injury. And Dalton Rushing, who is maybe the biggest loudmouth, big mouth S talker in the league. I like it though. He has an arm issue. The Nationals are getting calls on CJ Abrams, but that would be pretty dumb. I mean, he's under team control for two more years after this, and he leads the majors in RBI. You'd have to be overwhelmed, and even then, I mean, come on. That'd be dumb. The Padres are determined to add a starter. They're all in on guys like Shane Bieber and Foster Griffin, Clay Holmes. I mentioned Casey Mize, Brady Singer. I know that they have made calls on Robbie Ray in San Francisco. You would think that'd be another guy that the Giants are going to pull the trigger on very, very soon. So we'll keep our eye on that. Also, one other thing I just wanted to add, as I'm wont to do. It's my show. When I was in Charleston, I mentioned that it's called the Old Slave Mart Museum. And Charleston is one of the greatest cities in America, top five, for me, just absolute top five. It was December, it was 70 degrees. Something I found out in December, when you're in North Carolina, you are freezing your butt off. You might as well be in the North Pole. Something happens when you cross into South Carolina. You see palmettos and it turns into summer. But Charleston is just such a fascinating place because as the Civil War was starting at Fort Sumter, which was a U.S., you know, Yankee fort, and the Southerners were like, okay, we're a different country now. South Carolina was the first to secede. They said, you got to get out of here. And the commander said, you must be high. You think I'm going to give you this fort? So they started firing on it from Fort Sullivan and Fort Moultrie, some of the other ones on the shores, and they finally gave out after many, many days of being bombarded and basically starved out of the fort there. It's on an island. You take a boat over to it. It's cool. When I went there, it was the last tour of the day, and I got to help take down the American flag, which was cool, right? But anyway, when those shots were being fired, people climbed up on their roofs to see, and now these were roofs of 100-year-old houses in 1862, whatever. So this was the house that your great-grandfather had. You know, they were living in old houses, big, huge houses. But as you take a walk down King Street from Francis Marion Square, the Swamp Fox, I always liked that book as a kid. So I had to stay at the Francis Marion Hotel, obviously. I had to eat dinner at the Swamp Fox, obviously. Right? But as you walk down those streets, It's just the most amazing neighborhoods. There's no traffic. It's so weird. There's nobody driving around. Now, it is December, but down in the south part, all these beautiful homes, just ridiculously beautiful homes. And, of course, it was all decorated for Christmas, at least the Christian houses, all decorated with lights and everything. And then you just turn down a street on Chalmers Street, and there it is, the old Slave Mart. And you know how Tiffany just said in Savannah there's like a heaviness in the air? I definitely got that standing in front of the Slave Mart. And it was one of those things where I didn't want to go in because I was just thinking of the thousands and thousands and thousands of human beings that were sold off like, well, they were property. They were like animals. They were sold off like that, separated from their loved ones. That's if they survived the journey. And it's just right there in a neighborhood. There's beautiful houses on either side, you know, a couple little businesses, maybe a coffee place or something. But it's just in a beautiful neighborhood. And here's this old Gothic. It's not even very big. But I remember when I went up to the door, it's the only time ever where I was on the road and I wanted to see a museum. I was glad that it was closed. You know, I was talking about how, you know, I thought maybe the Hall of Fame in Cooperstown would be closed. Thank goodness it was open. I remember walking 100 miles in Berlin in 100-degree heat to get to the Ägyptische Museum, the Egypt Museum, to see the Nefertiti head when I was 19 years old, and it was closed. I was so pissed. This, I went up to the door, and it wouldn't open. And whatever, that day or those hours, it was. I was so happy it was closed. Because it just, and I've been to Dachau, or what's left of Dachau, outside Munich, concentration camp, and that was the heaviest air ever. But since most of it's torn down, you're just walking around an area or stuff. But, I mean, the old Slave Mart Museum, it's right there. And it's just weird. Maybe it was in my head, but you could just, like, I'm not saying you could hear the screams. I'm not going to be that dramatic. But you could just feel some of the misery in the air. All right. That's not really a feel-good story, but I thought I would share that. All right. What is a feel-good story? Can I segue from that into soccer? I'm going to try. Mauricio Pochettino has put pen to paper. He is going to be the head coach of the USA, our head coach for the next cycle. That's great. A cycle is 4 years. That puts you for the next World Cup. He's going to take on an additional advisory role on several topics, especially to pathway teams. That would be anything from, you know, the schoolboys, as they call them in England, youth level, under 18s, under 21s, under 23s, all that. Coaching education, which I think is huge. Most coaches are just parents that say, don't touch the ball with your hands. Here's some orange slices. Everybody get in the Suburban. We're going to Dairy Queen. And there's nothing wrong with that, but you're not going to be a national powerhouse with that. Pochettino said, working together with U.S. soccer over the past 2 years, it has become clear to us that there is tremendous potential to make the men's national team program even stronger. The passion we experienced from the fans throughout the World Cup only strengthened our belief in what is possible here. We are excited by the opportunity to bring all our experience and knowledge to even more areas of U.S. soccer while helping strengthen the pathways for players, coaches, and teams across the federation. We want to try to have a lasting impact on the sport in the country that has welcomed us so warmly, and for that impact to extend beyond results on the field. He's also going to work with the professional leagues as well. That'd be MLS, USL, on down. So the salary was not confirmed, but his return comes through what U.S. Soccer described a philanthropic leadership gift from Kenneth C. Griffin, who is a hedge fund billionaire. So I don't know what Kenneth C. Griffin does. I'm not going to Google him. I don't care what he does. It's a hedge fund, which is being very clever at taking other people's money whilst doing nothing besides being clever at trying to figure out how to take their money. But bully for him, it's a free country. But this is someone that cares enough about soccer to – you remember he was making $4 million a year, one of the highest paid coaches in the world, Pochettino, and the USA went out and paid extra for him, which I appreciate. But we also saw that Pep Guardiola told Paolo Maldini, I'll coach the Azzurri in Italy, but I need $20 million. And he went back to the Italian FA, and they said, you must be crazy. Maldini quit. They didn't get Pep. They didn't get Pirlo. And now they have Roberto Mancini. So I'm sure there was a number. I don't know what it is. But Kenneth C. Griffin, a billionaire, was like, how much does he want a year? He wants $10 million a year, so he wants $40 million. Yeah, just give it to him. That's money well spent. That's what I would do if I was a billionaire. There's very few times, I mean, outside of buying a yacht that looks like an aircraft carrier, there are very few things I see billionaires do that I'd be like, I would do that. So, and they made it very public that this was a philanthropic leadership gift. In other words, he paid for it. So, we'll see what it is, I guess, it's at some point. But the you know, Pochettino also admitted that you know that that he was open, you know, because before he was like, let's see if we can get the Milan job, you know, he just figured he was going to leave, and you know, you just think about 18 months between his first game and then the World Cup opener, that 4-1 win over Paraguay, which was awesome. By the way, Gio Reyna, who scored in that game, is just signed with Strasbourg in the French League, which is owned by the Chelsea owners. It's not surprising. So that's Todd Boehly. Chelsea, by the way, cannot sign any players in the next two windows, so they're going to have to wait an entire year through all their misgivings and violations. So they can't bring. So they're bringing Mudryk back, who was already on the books. He had suffered a several-year ban. The guy with the tattoo on his Adam's apple that says talent ain't nothing, and then the word talent has a line drawn through it. It's a great tat. But anyway, I digress. He's with Strasbourg is an amazing city. It's one of those French towns with a German name because it's in Alsace, which used to be Germany. But Pochettino is back, and I think it's great. And so he's going to, I think he should work very close. If he could help, I don't know what he could do, but if he could somehow help get promotion and relegation with the USL and MLS, we're ready for it. We can do it. I firmly believe in most cases we could do it. You might have a case like when Swindon Town got promoted and their stadium wasn't big enough, so they stayed down in England. I could see stuff like that happening. But anyway, congratulations to us. We've got a great coach. I'm Rick Tittle. Take a quick break and get on back here on Byline.
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1: All right, thank you for that. So, the Dodgers, Los Dodgers de Los Angeles, they now have, if you combine all the silverware individually, 50 All-Star appearances, 19 Silver Slugger Awards, 9 Gold Gloves, 6 MVPs, 4 Cy Youngs, 4 ERA titles, 3 Relievers of the Year, 1 Pitching Triple Crown, and 1 Batting title. And 4 of the 8 lowest ERAs in the past 5 years. So Tani with a 2.53, Skubal with a 2.64, Yamamoto with a 2.70, Blake Snell with a 2.82. We're going to get into this with J.D. Sharp if he shows up in 15 minutes, because he's going to have a baby over this. He basically said that cats and dogs will start living together if Skubal goes to the Dodgers. But they owe over $1 billion now in deferred money, and that's one of the things in the CBA. Now, the other thing is like, oh, teams know they have no chance. Do you know that two-thirds of baseball is still alive, basically, with an okay shot? There are other teams that have long shot. There are two-thirds of the league have an okay shot of making the playoffs. Is it really, you know, the system, or is it just cheap owners? Mostly the latter. Come on back for hour 3.

0: 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It's Real Talk 1540 WYOH, Niles, Youngstown, Warren, a service of Sagittarius Communications.
1: Town Hall, I'm Jason Walker. President Trump says new talks with Tehran are the last chance for Iran to forge a deal and avoid escalation of U.S. strikes.
2: It's not very complex. We're talking about the strait, the opening of the strait, having it open literally by tomorrow, completely open. And that's phase one. And phase two is we then will talk about the nuclear capacity, the nuclear, what, you know, as we've been mentioned, that basically, it's, I think most say, the denuclearization of Iran has to happen.
1: Two Republican senators who had threatened to block Acting Attorney General Todd Blanche's bid to lead the Justice Department now say they will vote for the advance of his nomination. Numerous states not very happy over revamped tariffs and rising prices.
3: 25 states are joining a lawsuit suing the Trump administration over the latest round of double-digit tariffs. They say the basis that countries had not done enough to crack down on imports produced by illegal forced labor is a pretext. New York Attorney General Letitia James says after losing at the Supreme Court, the administration is once again trying to illegally raise taxes on families and businesses with a new round of tariffs. Pennsylvania Governor Josh Shapiro says the president's tariffs have injected unnecessary chaos and confusion into residents' lives and raised prices across the board. I'm Jennifer King.
1: Customs and Border Protection has ordered construction crews building President Trump's second border wall to discontinue drilling wells in New Mexico after ranchers said pumping the groundwater needed to mix cement could threaten their livestock. New Mexico Office of the State Engineer says they've identified eight wells drilled without their permission. Ranchers report the wells could pump 350 gallons a minute. More on these stories, townhall.com.
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1: Although Democrats hold 7 of 8 U.S. House seats in Maryland, apparently that's not enough for them.
5: Maryland lawmakers are considering a first step in a partisan redistricting initiative that could help Democrats pick up an additional House seat by 2028. The General Assembly is debating a proposed constitutional amendment designed to give Democrats greater latitude to draw congressional maps favoring their party. Democrats would like to draw maps that could allow them to win all 8 seats. Voters would have the final say on any proposed amendment. Rich Thomason reporting.
1: The government of Liechtenstein says now a cyber attack was made on a register of people behind companies and foundations in the wealthy principality. Data of some 31,000 people was tapped. As a breach was noticed, measures were taken to secure the data, and the system was taken offline. Breaking news and analysis, townhall.com. Times are changing these days. College computer science majors are going down. AI, for everyone else, is on the way up. We hear more on this developing story from correspondent Lisa Dwyer.
6: Hiring for entry-level software developers has slowed, and college enrollment in computer science is declining. However, interest in artificial intelligence is growing among students from non-tech majors. Schools like VCU are offering AI minors, and universities like Purdue and Harvard are incorporating AI into the curriculum. Northwestern University is expanding AI courses for non-computer science majors. Colleges are responding to changes in student demand, but they also recognize that new graduates, regardless of their field, are facing questions about their AI skills from potential employers. I'm Lisa Dwyer.
1: And more on these stories at townhall.com.
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11: 19-24-94. Because no one ever said life is fair, here is Foul Territory with Jeff and Jen on Sports Overnight America.
12: Hello, everyone. Good evening and welcome in. It is Sports Overnight America. I'm Jeff Rich. Jen Rich's status is unknown at this time. She can wander in that door any second now. It's like kind of like Rick Pitino. You know, Larry Bird's not walking through that door. Reggie Lewis isn't walking through that door. Jen Rich may not be walking through that door. It is closed in case she decides that she's going to get a jump on sleeping for the night. Studio Cat has become rather obnoxious in the middle of the night, but that's not what you're here for. You're here to listen to us discuss the world of sports, and even in the absence of Jen, Daniel Ogden is always here for me. He's in San Francisco, California, and... are you missing Heliot Ramos at this time, or have you just kind of thrown your hands up in the air about the San Francisco Giants here in 2026?
13: Yeah, I mean, they kind of ruined his development over the last bunch of years anyway, and he can hit. I like, I believe it's Elliot Ramos. Sounds like okay. Elliot, but there's an H there. Silent H, I believe. Oh. But, no, I mean, I sort of knew that he was going to get traded. Susan Slusser has been kind of talking about it for a while. And it kind of made sense. And the funny part is they got Jeff Kent's son back.
12: Nice, nice. Hey, I saw that, who else did I see? Mark McGuire's son is going back to Orange County, where they're from. So, a couple of nice little family reunions. There are no Nailers in the Cleveland organization anymore. That's kind of interesting. By the way, dude took a, I don't know if you saw like a highlight of this or anything, but Josh Naylor going to third base the other night, just landed straight on his face about 3 feet in front of third base, and you know he made it to the bag, but they took him out of the game afterward. The guy plays like an animal, and I don't know if that's a compliment or not. I'm all over the place. We got the trade deadline. I had a little experience with a fracas, if you will, in Cleveland between the Diamondbacks and the Guardians on Sunday, and I might get a little college football. It's the Sports Byline Broadcast Network, and we'll be right back.
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12: All right, everybody, welcome back. Sports Overnight America. We don't get to flip the script tonight. Jen doesn't have any questions because Jen is not here to ask them. So we will just move right along. The trade deadline came and went, and it's interesting in the age of social media because there are a lot of, you know, the instant that the deadline hits. Because, everybody's, it's like a final exam in college. All right, everybody, pencils down. Trade deadline has come. And if your deals have not been made, they will not get made. We have the blockbuster that took place. Was it Saturday night? Did we not get to talk about Scooble to the Dodgers on Saturday morning?
13: I don't believe so. I believe that was later in the day.
12: Okay, so yeah, I saw it break during the Tigers Athletics game that I had on side TV with no sound, and they were running graphics about reigning Cy Young Award winners to be traded. Two of them were Cleveland in consecutive years back in 2008 when they moved CC Sabathia over to the Milwaukee Brewers. In exchange, they received Michael Brantley and kind of a poo-poo platter of prospects, including big-time bust Matt LaPorta. Brantley had a great career, played for the Indians for a number of years. So that trade took place June of 2008, and I believe that Brantley was with Cleveland through 2016 or 2017. He wasn't healthy enough to play in the World Series in 2016, but he did end up being a world champion with the Houston Astros, which was his only stop after Cleveland. He signed with them as a free agent. 2009, Cleveland traded away Cliff Lee, who was a reigning Cy Young Award winner, and in exchange there, the hot prospect that they received was I want to say his name was Knapp, K-N-A-P-P, and it was surprising that the guy that was already up with the Phillies, Carlos Carrasco, ended up being a great asset for Cleveland for a number of years, nearly threw a no-hitter down in Tampa Bay. I'd be totally guessing at the year, but I remember watching it live as it came apart in the ninth inning. More on Cleveland's lack of no hitter since 1981. Next segment here, but sometimes you get what you want in the trade. Sometimes the prospect ends up being the better end of the deal. You know, see Jeff Bagwell for Larry Anderson.

0: that's not a great source of information is that the Dodgers didn't give up a lot to get him, and it's presumable that for a three-month rental on this guy that Milwaukee didn't want to pony up the price, but you know, plenty of teams could have been in on him. Plenty of teams probably could have equaled or bettered what the Dodgers offered, or maybe they just get outbid in the end by the Dodgers and they don't bother. Do you feel like Skubal was had for 50 cents on the dollar by the Los Angeles Dodgers?
1: Yeah, it seemed like it. Why nobody else did it?
0: Yeah, I mean you can't blame the Dodgers for underbidding and still winning this trade. The Tigers brass has to defend the trade, and no, I look at it kind of differently because I'm looking at this as you have Tarek Skubal for August and September, so you're going to get. What, four or five starts a month? Let's say nine starts in the regular season. And then you're going to get him in. I imagine he's your game one starter in every series. He's your game one or your game seven guy. If it goes that far, probably make him available for game five in a short series. The Dodgers aren't going to have to play a three game series this year, but. I don't know. I feel like the value for a starting pitcher, as great as he is, does not equal out to what you're looking for in getting an everyday player. So I kind of get it. You're not going to have a 2027 season. The Dodgers are probably going to have the best chance to negotiate to keep him beyond 2027, the next time that we play baseball after the final out of the 2026 World Series, whether that's 2028 or maybe sometime in 2027. However, I feel that the Los Angeles Dodgers are going to make a lot, have made a lot of people mad with this deal, but I looked at it as he was going to go to the Dodgers, he was going to go to the Brewers, the Yankees are always in the bidding, and Tampa Bay could have made a splash, but you can't see him really going to Chicago or Cleveland or Minnesota, because if the Tigers were trading him away, they probably wanted to move him over to the National League. Not that they're going to be competitive this year, especially without his services, but I feel like this is a move that obviously is a positive for the Dodgers, but I don't think that it's a Money in the Bank World Series win. Cleveland has gotten a Skubal in the playoffs. They lost to, was it Seattle last year? He does not make for automatic victories. He is a very tough pitcher to hit, particularly if you don't have the right-handed bats to counter him. And he's going to complement the Dodgers' already ensemble all-star cast very well. I think that he certainly solidifies your place as the NLS champions, the number one seed in the National League. But again, I don't think that he guarantees a three-peat for the Dodgers, Daniel.
1: No, I don't think so. I mean, they're struggling right now, so maybe he brings a little bit of a boost to them or something. But no, I don't think it guarantees anything. Nothing ever does. I mean, I still think probably the best chance to beat them would either be Milwaukee or Philly, but you really never know. You just never know until it actually comes and who's playing well heading into the playoffs.
0: I think he does a number on the Phillies. I think that Harper and Schwarber would have a hard time with him, but they've got plenty of right-handed bats over there, up to and including Brandon Darsh. And Milwaukee, they bring in Cody Hoyer, who he's been passed around the Midwest. It's only fitting that he ends up in Milwaukee. They get Bo Naylor, who was in AAA with

0: with the with the Cleveland organization, Jojo Romero, Antonio Senzatella. Decent players, but I think that Milwaukee is in a pretty good spot where they're. I think that they're ready to play the Dodgers. I don't know who wins that 7-game series, but gun to my head. I mean, I don't want to make a bet gun to my head on either team because I think that it could be that much of a toss up. You know, you like the Dodgers' pedigree a lot more, their experience, the fact that they've won the last two world championships in this sport. But I feel like, you know, if Milwaukee's going to break through, they're going to do it, against Tarek Skubal or not against him and still have a hard time with the Dodgers. I was kind of surprised to see Adley Rutschman moved within the division by the Orioles, but, you know, you got value back in his case. Ditto for the Angels move. You know, the Angels kept Joe Adell in the American League, but they get him out of the division, and they won't lose him for nothing at the end of the season. He was facing arbitration next year, and we don't think that there's going to be a next year. There's going to be a next segment here, so keep it close, everyone. We will be right back with more Sports Overnight America here on the Sports Byline Broadcast Network.
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0: All right, everybody, welcome back. Sports Overnight America on the Sports Byline Broadcast Network here. odd weekend for me when it came to my Major League Baseball rooting interest. My team and the home team are not necessarily one and the same. They were this weekend because they were playing in Cleveland. But the Arizona Diamondbacks play a three-game series with Cleveland every year now that we've got everybody playing everybody at least the three games a year. And I don't rush down to Chase Field when the Indians / Guardians are here. I go to one game. Sometimes I'll go to two. I rarely go to the entire series. In fact, last year in 2025, I believe that the Diamondbacks Guardians game in, I'll say August, it was on Phoenix Suns night at the ballpark. So I wore my red Phoenix Suns hat with my Guardians in my red Guardians t-shirt, and I'm sure I just look like a confused sports fan to many people around the building there. But and the three games I've gone to this year have been in Cleveland. I have actually not attended a Diamondbacks game home or away for that team this year, and I'm absolutely fine with that. I have no issues with rooting against my home market. My father and I have memories that go back to when I was 3 years old at Cleveland Municipal Stadium. So when the when the Guardians play the Diamondbacks, I'm definitely rooting against my my neighborhood, my community, at least the team that wears my my state on their jersey. You can never tell anymore. What was that? I think Friday night when Cleveland was wearing their CLE City Connect jerseys, the Diamondbacks were wearing batting practice jerseys, as I like to call them. They were wearing jerseys that said Diamondbacks, and the home team was wearing jerseys that said, that represented Cleveland, even though they've got the Guardians logo on that and everything. I remember it was pretty standard back in the day, with the exception of, I think, the Twins and the Orioles. They always wore Twins or Orioles, whether it was on their whites or their grays. Typically the home team has their team name across the jersey, and on the road they they have their location. But it was the other way around, and it's always going to be messed up now that there's really no such thing as a standard issue anymore. But I digress. Cleveland had a rough series against the Diamondbacks. We had a 1-0 game, 1-0 lead on Friday night that turned into a 4-1 defeat because the wheels came off of a decent outing from was it Tanner Bibee on Friday. Saturday, much of the same. 2-2 game that actually was the wildest game in the series. Long rain delay. You had a 10-2 Diamondbacks lead end up at 10-6. 10-7 in the after 8, and then in the top of the 9th, Diamondbacks score two more. So you have a 2-2 game in the 7th that turned into a 12-8 final. Just craziness. Paul Sewald was part of it, and whatever team he's pitching for, ever since he was the closer in Seattle, through Arizona to Cleveland to Detroit and back to Arizona, he has been Mr. Unreliable. Cleveland's bullpen, after great, again, Tanner Bibee and Parker Messick starts on Friday and Saturday, you had games that just went absolutely off the rails. And then we get to Sunday, and we've got a game that's on local TV only. And I have to watch the Diamondbacks broadcast. I typically do watch, Guardians TV or whatever they call it. My announcers, they know the most about my players, and I like that feed. If I didn't have what I felt were decent announcers, I would listen to the other team, and it's fun, to listen to the other broadcasters every once in a while, because they do their homework on, obviously the opposition, so they always have some interesting, one-off things to say about the players, and sometimes they're way off, and sometimes they're spot on with the perspective that you know, let's face it, sometimes the, you know, because of the nature of calling 162 games and being a part, very much a part of the organization, versus the NFL, where every game is nationally televised, so your radio team is the homers, and then the TV team is allegedly neutral, but you don't get that in MLB with either the radio team or the TV team. So nationally televised games, you get kind of a neutral perspective, and then by listening to the opposing broadcast, you know, the opposing team's broadcasters, you might get a fresh perspective, some criticism that maybe you don't hear because of the state TV nature of those hometown broadcasters. But I didn't get the primaries. I didn't get Steve Berthume and Bob Brenly on this road trip. The Diamondbacks had Craig Garagiola and Tom Candiotti on the call. But so here's what happened. Gavin Williams comes out of the gate really strong on Sunday afternoon, retires the first 15 Diamondbacks. We get to the top of the sixth inning. It's 5-0 Cleveland. A guy named Tim Tawa is leading off the seventh hitter for the Diamondbacks, and he scores the bunt on the first pitch. He fouls it off. Patrick Bailey gets upset. Tawa eventually singles to right field on a swing away. He ends up at second base, and he hears it from shortstop Brian Rocchio, because while I believe in the unwritten rule, many of the unwritten rules, I don't feel like trying to break up a no-hitter by any means necessary is Bush League. I think quite the opposite. I think that if you're gonna throw a hissy fit over a guy attempting to bunt to get on in the sixth inning of a 5-0 game, yeah, it feels insurmountable when you don't have a base runner for the first five innings of the game. But let's talk about the reality of this situation. What actually went down was that Tawa gets a hit, the next batter walks, and you've got runners on first and second with nobody out in the sixth inning, and you're suddenly one swing away from this being a 5-3 ball game. No hitters gone. Shutout could be potentially one swing away. So as much of a homer as I am about my Cleveland teams, and it's hard to defend the Browns sometimes. It's hard to defend the Suns, the Sun Devils. But as much as the fan typically takes their team's side, regardless of right and wrong, I'm going to be on the other side of this one. I'm going to say that it was completely out of sorts for Cleveland to beef with Tim Tawa over trying to lay down a bunt, especially when the guy got a hit in the at-bat. Full swing, went the other way to right field, ends up in scoring position. In fact, he ended up on third base at one point. And Cleveland was able to get out of the inning with the bases loaded. That inning was kind of interrupted by a rain delay. So you get the hit, and then you get a 3-2 pitch that the ball slips out of Gavin Williams' hand, and you've got runners on first and third after the walk, and we're pulling the tarp on the field. And I'm like, all right, well, we're going to be delayed in this game. So I get up, I use the facilities of my own house, and I come back out, and Jen is just locked in on the TV because the bench is clear while the tarp is being pulled onto the field, and players are beefing over Tim Tawa laying down the bunt, which I honestly had forgotten about. It was such a non-issue because the at-bat went on, he singled to right field. But I don't care how you try to reach base in the sixth inning. And I could throw this back to two places where the Diamondbacks were on the other side of it. Curt Schilling had a no-hitter broken up in the eighth inning in 2001 by Ben Davis of San Diego, who kind of punched a bunt towards second base, and the ball just ended up in no man's land. Schilling was visibly upset about it, but I think the Diamondbacks hang on to win that game. He just doesn't get his no-hitter. Back in 1993 at Yankee Stadium, remember Jim Abbott, the pitcher with one hand? He's got not a perfect game, but he's got a no-hitter going through eight. Cleveland has flipped the lineup over, so Kenny Lofton leads off, and he tries to bunt the first pitch of the inning, and kind of a similar situation, except that it's the ninth inning versus the sixth inning, and the Yankees took exception to it. They didn't care for it in the Bronx. And Abbott finishes his no-hitter. So I've seen the Diamondbacks on the other side of this. I've seen the Indians on the other side of this. And what I have to say is, get the guy out. You want a perfect game? Get 27 out. Especially after 15. This is not the big deal that it was cooked up to be. Steven Vogt and Torrey Lovello had worked together. Vogt was a player on the Diamondbacks the year before his last season in the big leagues. So my commentary is that the unwritten rules are not always unwritten correctly. With that said, we'll give a shout out to the troops listening on the AFN. 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This is the Sports Byline Broadcast Network, and we'll be right back.
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0: All right, everybody, welcome back. It's Sports Overnight America, and I'm going to have a little conversation with Daniel here on the air about making plans for things that don't necessarily have anything to do with the show. But I'm thinking that at this point, Daniel, we're probably going to consider you out for week one in Jacksonville, Cleveland at Jacksonville.
11: Yeah, I don't think I'm going to be able to make it, unfortunately.
0: Okay, so I'm looking at that trip, and I'm kind of, and Jen's not going to join me, at least for the Jacksonville portion of the trip. And here's the story, folks, is, the schedule for the NFL comes out, a little bit after the draft. I think it was like mid-May. And the first thing that I saw was, Cleveland at Jacksonville, September 13th, Cleveland at Tampa, September 20th. So in consecutive weeks, the NFL has graced us with keeping the Browns in the state of Florida. So I'm going to make the trip, and I'm going to stay for both games. And I very much doubt that I'll be the only one amongst the Cleveland fan base that is doing that. Cleveland would much rather have that circumstance set up in like November or December, maybe even January, but it is what it is. It's September. It's, both games are still being played technically in the season of the summer. And with baseball, I'm always looking for games like every night of the week. With football, it's a little bit different. That's going to be actually, I think, week two of the college football season. So the NFL is going to play out September 13th. And what I could actually do, and I'm not going to do this because I'm already going for long enough, but I could actually catch the U at home at Hard Rock Stadium playing Florida A&M on Thursday, September 10th. But then I wouldn't have a BCS or an FBS game to attend without driving all the way up to like North Carolina, which I'm not going to do. I'm not even going to Miami. But and then on Saturday, I could find a college football game to attend in the state of Florida. I know the Gators are at home. I believe that I saw that Florida Atlantic is hosting Navy in Boca Raton. Florida is hosting Campbell in Gainesville. I don't think I was fortunate enough to have Florida State at home, but I looked around and I'm like, okay, I could do some of these, I could do some of this stuff. Auburn's not that far from North Florida, but, if I'm started in South Florida, it'd be a problem. Ultimately, the goal is to get to Jacksonville on September 13th. Now, it's Sunday, September 13th. So going down to Gainesville, it's about an hour from Jacksonville. I wouldn't mind singing some Tom Petty and, getting a little bit of that. I have never been to an SEC home game, despite the fact that I did spend at least part of the 1998 season very near to, just outside the hedges. The stadium's between the hedges, and I was hedges adjacent, but I did not attend any UGA games in my time living in Athens, Georgia. In fact, I didn't attend a sporting event for the February through October months that I lived in Georgia. I was in the military, so there wasn't much time to get away, particularly across the state, but there was no reason I couldn't get 3 miles across town on a Saturday morning or Saturday afternoon for a Georgia Bulldogs football game. Quincy Carter was the quarterback back then. They were not the cream of the crop in the SEC. Tennessee, Florida were those teams. In fact, that 1998 season, Tennessee was a perfect team. They defeated Florida State in the national championship. But anyway, back to the college football season. I was looking at possibly going to a South Florida game the night before the Buccaneers-Browns game, but I really want to go to the same stadium 2 days in a row when I could go down to, like, UCF and watch them play Georgia State on a Saturday. I was looking at minor league baseball. The AAA season goes right on through to the 20th, and then they start their postseason. So, there's an opportunity, but the only AAA team in Florida is the Jacksonville Jumbo Shrimp, which is really convenient because they are home that weekend that the Browns play the Jaguars. And I think we're going to Fan Appreciation Day the day before, which takes the Florida Campbell game off the list. But as a fan, I'm always looking for unique experiences, especially in parts of the country that I'm not going to get to very often, such as the state of Florida. So I think that the plan at this point is is at the very least to attend the Gwinnett Stripers and the Jacksonville Jumbo Shrimp on either Friday or Saturday. The Gators game is a possibility, but I'm thinking that it's less and less likely. And I'm going to try to catch the Rays are playing the Athletics Tuesday, Wednesday, Thursday that week, and they're playing the Red Sox over the weekend. Including that Sunday when the when the Browns are playing the Bucks. And that's my obligation for the day. Have now ruled out the Lightning v. Panthers preseason game. It's a preseason opener at Amalie Arena in Tampa. I've been to the Florida Panthers Arena. I have not been to the Lightning's Arena, and I'd love to see that Tesla light goal lamp. But primary objective is NFL games on consecutive Sundays and whatever else fits in. With that being said, I wanted to, this would be a more fun conversation with Jen about potential college football road trips. And week zero, there's only a handful of games. TCU is playing North Carolina. I think that's the return trip to Fort Worth, except they're playing it in Dublin. San Jose State is down in South Central at USC. ACC matchup between NC State and Virginia. And then you've got two former FCS clubs between Jacksonville State and North Dakota State, who is joining the Mountain West this year. Sacramento State at Eastern Michigan. That is a MAC matchup. That is a conference game in the Mid-American Conference. So Sacramento State essentially replaces Northern Illinois in the Mid-American Conference. Hawaii's up in up in Palo Alto at Stanford. New Mexico State is in Tallahassee playing Florida State, and Memphis is at UNLV. If you could attend any of those games, I'll go through them again. Dublin, Ireland, North Carolina and TCU, Los Angeles, San Jose State and USC, Charlottesville, Virginia, NC State and the Cavaliers, Fargo, you're looking at Jacksonville State at North Dakota State, Ypsilanti, Michigan, Sacramento State and the Eastern Michigan, Hawaii at Stanford, New Mexico State at Florida State, and Memphis at UNLV. If I said you have to go to one of these games, where are you headed, Daniel?
11: Dublin, just because it's Dublin.
0: Yeah, well, you know what? My mother and stepfather just did a 10-day trip to Ireland, and they said it was the trip of a lifetime. They named off towns that I never heard of and won't remember and can't even recall enough of them to recite them on the air here. I would say, yeah, Dublin because it's Dublin, UNLV because it's close, Fargo, just because it's Fargo. The place that I would least want to go between Dublin, L.A., Charlottesville, Virginia, North Dakota, or Fargo, North Dakota, Ypsilanti, Michigan, Palo Alto, California, Tallahassee, Florida, Las Vegas, Nevada, it would be Ypsilanti, Michigan. And it's no disrespect to the state of Michigan, but that gray field is painful. I'm not sure what I'm going to get out of the Hornets v. the Eagles. It's a birds and bees matchup, but that is probably the place that I would least like to go. And I'm not even ruling out North Dakota, mostly because it's still August. This would be Saturday, August 29th. UNLV, I've been to the Raider Stadium. I've seen an NFL game there. The intrigue, the intrigue would be to be able to sit closer. I think I was able to find tickets to UNLV Bryant a year ago for like $5 and being like 10 rows off the field. And I don't know if either of these teams are any good. It feels like Stanford has just been bad for a while. Hawaii's athletic program in general has not been very strong, really since June Jones was running the football program there. you know, Jacksonville State, North Dakota State, I'm just not, you know, I just wouldn't be feeling that. Virginia in the humidity sounds terrible. Florida State in the humidity sounds terrible. But if I had to pick a week zero matchup and I couldn't go to Dublin, I'm most likely itching to sit inside at Allegiant Stadium in Paradise, Nevada, which everybody still considers Las Vegas. So as far as sports road trips, week zero of the college football season just doesn't offer you a lot unless you're willing to get out of a plane and you know, fly across the pond there.
11: Yeah, I mean, I would say Ireland's on my bucket list. It's like probably top, I would say at this point, like in my top five. Machu Picchu is probably number one at this point because, like, my big three were Colosseum, Acropolis, and Machu Picchu. And I've been to two of the three, so I still need to go to Machu Picchu. I would say Amsterdam's probably one. Ireland's debatably two. And then Thailand, probably three.
0: Okay. See, I'm not as anxious to trot the globe like that. I feel like there are you know, places in the Caribbean that I would like to go, and I know that it feels, you know, that it sounds cliche. I think that if I were to leave the continent, I would probably prefer to go to Australia, and then if I could carve out, you know, safer places, because no place in the world is actually safe, but safer places in South America, I think that that would be it. I don't know that I want any part. I've been to Japan. I don't know that I would want any part of Europe necessarily, unless, you know, unless it was free and you could, you know, you could sweeten the pot with like an MLB game, a college football game, an NFL game, and even with the NFL, I'd probably want to see the Browns more than anything else. So, I'm kind of coming down to the end of my desired travels across the world. I want to see every MLB park. I do want to see a sporting event in every state, and I think that that might be challenging in places like Alaska and Vermont. You know, I'm probably going to like an Ivy League football game or, you know, some kind of like low-level college baseball game. But I digress. Music's playing. We got to get out. I'll tell you what happened on August 3rd back in 1979 when we get back. Jeff Fritsch, Daniel Ogden, it's Sports Overnight America, and we'll be right back.
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1: Hi, everybody. Welcome back. It's been a good Monday show here at Sports Byline. Daniel and I are short on time. We've got plenty to say, but we'll start with the date being August 3rd. On this date in 1979, the White Sox hired 34-year-old Tony La Russa as manager to replace Don Kessinger. La Russa had been managing Chicago's Class AAA team in Des Moines. He debuted in the major leagues as an 18-year-old with the Kansas City Athletics in 1963, but logged only 132 big league games in which he batted 199 with no home runs. La Russa managed the White Sox until 1986. Afterward, he helmed the Athletics 1986 to 1995, Cardinals from 1996 to 2011, and the White Sox again in 2021 and 2022. La Russa won 2,902 games as manager, the second most in Major League history, and won the World Series in 1989, 2006, and 2011. That's a 22-year gap between the first one and the last one. August 3rd birthdays, back in 1940, Lance Allworth was born. Marcel Dion, 1951. Troy Glaus, 1976. Tom Brady, a year later in 1997. And then significantly later, Todd Gurley was born August 3rd, 1994. And just a note on La Russa, I remember him getting his DUI, and I think he was like special assistant to the GM of the Angels at the time. He was in the front office with the Diamondbacks, and for as accomplished as he is, I think it's the slurred speech in the DUI that I'm going to remember him for most, if not the debacle that was managing the White Sox in 2021 and 2022. All right, for Daniel, I'm Jeff Rich. This has been Sports Overnight America. Now stay tuned for more sports coming your way next hour on the Sports Byline Broadcast Network.
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3: Hall, I'm Jason Walker. Cargo vessel reportedly hit by a projectile off the coast of Oman in the Strait of Hormuz. Not much known, the United Kingdom Maritime Trade Operations Center says the report came through overnight. President Trump saying Iran is running out of opportunities to reach a peace deal.
4: This is a last chance. This is not something that, if it doesn't happen, this is a last chance for them to sign a good document.
3: President says he does expect to have an idea relatively soon about how negotiations to reopen the Strait of Hormuz and address U.S. concerns about Iran's nuclear program. President Trump says he didn't know all of the details of that deal to advance Todd Blanche's nomination. Senators John Cornyn and Tom Tillis have struck a deal that would formally rescind the $1.8 billion anti-weaponization fund and would therefore vote to confirm Blanche as the next attorney general. Potential regulations are in the works now for Head Start programs. More from Lisa Dwyer.
5: The Trump administration is reportedly planning a major overhaul of the Head Start program. Head Start was established in the 1960s and is a key early education program for low-income children. The proposed changes would replace more than 100 pages of regulations with a much shorter version, leaving specifics to state and local laws. The newly drafted rules could require more documentation from parents who are homeless or unemployed and could affect children of people in the U.S. illegally. Once the proposal is made public, federal law requires the administration to give at least a month for the public to weigh in on it. I'm Lisa Dwyer.
3: More on these stories at townhall.com.
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3: Devastation in parts of eastern Washington, homes leveled by wildfires. 700 buildings have been destroyed, but fortunately, no deaths have been reported. Adjutant General Gent Walsh of the Washington National Guard says he's seen a lot, and the damage in Spokane is rough.
8: I can tell you today that that's a war zone. When you finally get in there and you finally look at the devastation and damage, and it's going to be pretty interesting as people go in there and to just grapple with the damage, grapple with the fact that their lives are forever changed. Some of these folks may not recover. Some of those folks may not rebuild in there. And it's going to continue to be, I would say, a very significant emotional event for the community.
3: And Europe is also grappling with a number of wildfires. Breaking news and analysis, townhall.com. Look at Wall Street.
9: Stocks rallied to the edge of a record on Wall Street after easing oil prices helped calm Wall Street's worries that inflation could get even worse. The S&P 500 jumped 1.5% Monday. The index is just 0.1% below the record it set earlier this summer. The Dow rose 1.3% to an all-time high. The NASDAQ composite climbed 2.1%. The price of Brent crude fell 4.7%. That helped airlines and other companies with big fuel bills. United Airlines rose 5.8%. Treasury yields moved lower in the bond market. The yield on the 10-year Treasury fell to 4.68%. Seth Sutel, New York.
3: And more on these stories. A government in Central Europe looking to conserve electricity. Why, you ask? Well, the Danube River is beginning to threaten power plants because of low water. More on these stories, townhall.com.
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11: Hey, I'm Reba McEntire. 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
12: 2224. We look forward to hearing from you.
13: Rick Tittle knows his sports.
14: I hate that guy.
13: I love that guy.
15: Oh my gosh, he's so fine.
13: Rick Tittle brings home the bacon, fries it up in a pan, and then he eats it.
15: Ricky T in the hizzle for shizzle, biznatch.

0: Thank you for that. Welcome back to Hour 3. We got J.D. Sharp and some filmmakers with the HBO documentary coming up. UEFA has threatened Gianni Infantino with legal action. I probably should have let off the show with Friday after I got off the air. The whole plan of selling the World Cup to Joshua Kushner and others, they went down the drain because UEFA and CONCACAF and Asia, they all said you're going to have a World Cup with just Africa and South America. And so Infantino said, look, the whole thing was about making more money for everybody. It was about being together. But I can tell now that this has caused some separate issues. So the whole idea is off. Well, UEFA said this can never even be brought up again. We need to put it in writing that this can never even be considered again. And so that's why the $20 billion company that was going to be started over this, even after Infantino said the proposal will not proceed, but UEFA now is threatening legal action on Infantino. He has to go now. I mean, there's just no other way. Even when the thing went south, Trump was sitting at his desk, and in between tweeting out pictures of him and as different memes, somebody said, what do you think of the whole Infantino? And he's like, I don't know what you're talking about. He's like, well, did you give him the idea? He goes, no, I don't know. Next question. So Trump immediately, once he found out it was over, disassociated himself with him. He's no longer his best friend. The guy has to go now. At this point, because he just can't be trusted, not even by his own Europeans. European girl, I'm a European guy. I'm a country, you're a nation. 1-800-878-PLAY. Highbrow stuff. Around the world on American Forces Radio Network. You're doing a great job, whichever branch you are with. Shout out Reno Air National Guard. I know you're listening up there. That's what I heard. Come on back.
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1: Ah, thank you, Triumph the Insult Dog 1112. We check in with our friends at Pro Wagering, specifically JD Sharp, professional handicapper. And the Dodgers now, with adding Tarek Skubal, they have an astonishing $611 million in payroll expenses because their payroll is over $430 million. They owe over $180 million in luxury tax, and in fact, that luxury tax payment is more than 14 other teams' entire payrolls. They have over $1 billion in deferred money. JD, welcome to the show. I know you think this is the end of the world. How did you sort of break this down in real terms when you heard it as someone who is a prognosticator?
2: Yeah, they fell into a trap. Yeah, it's disgusting. And they fell, I mean, there's a reason why nobody else offered. Like, what they get, Zaire Hope, who's fine, but he's 5'10", 190, number 21 prospect. And they got River Ryan, who's 28 years old in 2 weeks. He's only a year younger than Tarek Skubal, by the way, which is crazy. And then they got Brady Smith, who's the number 17 prospect, who's a right-handed pitcher, who's probably going to be okay. But to me, this was the rest of the MLB saying, all right, Dodgers, we've had enough. We aren't going to try to get Skubal. We're going to let you have the most ridiculous team ever. And then we're gonna ask for a salary cap, and you're going to be the reason why. That's what I think happened here. I think that no other teams could have tried. Milwaukee could have got it done, I think. The Yankees probably could have got it done. And like, the Dodgers didn't have to give up anything. They didn't give up any of their top four prospects. They didn't give up DePaula, didn't give up Quintero, didn't give up Zazueta. You should at least ask for Zazueta. He's number 50. River Ryan's number 88, and he's 21 years old. You know, at least you have the upside there. With River Ryan, the guy's barely played in Major League Baseball, and he's pushing 30. He's got some good stuff, but the guy's pushing 30. So was Tarek Skubal, you know? So it's just, yeah, I think that the Dodgers walked into a trap. I think we're going to have probably a lockout of some sort next year. I hope it's not season long. I hope it's like 50 games, 60 games. But we're going to have a salary cap. A salary cap is coming. Yeah, the luxury tax. Their luxury tax being higher than teams' payrolls, the $1.1 billion in deferred money, that's just insane. And that staff is ridiculous, especially with Sasaki emerging the way that he has. It's disgusting. But then on the other side, I like what the Phillies have done a lot. You know, I like how they picked up Arias and Brooks Raley. I like that. I think they did a good job. They gave their number four prospect and a couple other prospects for Arias. Then they got Raley from the Mets. So I think I like to see that. And I think that they actually probably could compete with the Dodgers with what they've got, because they have the starting pitching with Nola and Luzardo and Sanchez and Zach Wheeler. I think, you know, and maybe Painter can figure it out, maybe not. But, you know, they already had Joan Duran. Raley's got a 1.99 ERA, so he's going to add some nice depth to their relievers. And then obviously Arias, he leads Major League Baseball in batting average. He's not exactly a menace out there as far as driving people in or hitting home runs, but he gets on base. They needed help getting on base. So I like what the Phillies did a lot. I think they made a really nice move, and I hope the Braves can maybe pick up DeGrom. You know, the only thing I could say what the Phillies did a lot, I think they made a really nice move, and I hope the Braves can maybe pick up DeGrom. You know, the only thing I could say baseball at this point, in my opinion,

0: my family. So I need baseball. So it's disgusting what the Dodgers did. I'm not surprised that they did it, but I think they walked into a trap because nobody else gave any offers to the Tigers except the Dodgers. And let's be real, Max Clark is playing great in his three games. That, you know, now that he's in the league, he had a home run. He played well yesterday. He's hitting like 550, and he was a 38% hard hit guy. And AAA played really well. 21 years old. He's got swagger. He's a lefty. They didn't need to trade Scooble. They could have definitely competed for the AL. In fact, they should have traded Bryce Rainier, who plays McConagall's position, and picked up another starting pitcher. That's what they should have done. You know, so I don't really understand what they're doing. Only reason that they would do it, in my opinion, is if they're like, okay, the Dodgers have been exploiting the league for too long. It's time for a salary cap. It's time for this to come to an end. So we're just going to do this.
1: You mentioned a rise to the Phillies, and I think that was not a bad deal by the Giants, because he was going to walk. They got this kid Marquez, who, after just drafting Jackson Flora out of Santa Barbara, who's the top pitching prospect, Marquez, I guess, is going to be their second best pitching prospect. But ESPN is reporting right now that the Padres are putting on final touches on getting Robbie Ray from the Giants, another rental, another guy they have to cash in on before 3 o'clock Pacific. So, you know, that rotation has been depleted, but now Robbie Ray going in with Michael King. I mean, Robbie Ray, for a lousy team like the Giants, is doing great. He has 10 wins, the ERA at 3.08. What does he mean for San Diego?
0: That's a big move for them. Really big move for them. Now they just need another bat. Although Ty France has stepped up. He's been playing well. Merrill's been playing well. Machado's been playing well. Tatis, you know, he won like 480 feet a couple weeks ago, maybe last week. That's a great move for them. That's the exact piece they needed. Then the Mariners got rid of Castillo, sent him to – there's been a lot of great movement, actually. They sent him to the White Sox, who I think that probably a cool trade there. Then they picked up Taylor Ward. Sounds like the Red Sox are getting Rutschman as well. Indians got Adele. Angels picked up Arjun Namala from the Blue Jays, who's a top 20 guy. They gave up Soriano to the Blue Jays. I like that. I like that for the Blue Jays as well. So it's there's a lot of good movement taking place. It shouldn't. I mean, the league isn't as top heavy as it seems. We need the Dodgers to not win this year. Give me a Phillies championship this year. Let's make that happen. That's what I'd like to see. And they definitely have the pieces to do it, because they already had the starting pitching. They have a good closer, and they have enough talent offensively. So, you know, with Schwarber losing, the All-Star game being in Philly, maybe that could be the writing on the wall. Maybe we see the Phillies go after one more bat, like a backup guy, and that just kind of adds some depth, you know, circumstantial depth. That'll help them the postseason, but I'd really like to see the Phillies beat the Dodgers in the NLCS. I'd really like to see that.
1: By the way, you mentioned DeGrom. The Athletic is reporting. Now, of course, this is just a report, but he said,
0: sure,
1: my kids are in school. I got 2 more years with the Rangers. I will not waive my no trade.
0: Yeah, I believe that. DeGrom's 35, 36 years old. He's having a pretty good season. His kids are probably 8, 10, 11 years old, whatever. He's got, you know, Texas can be a really nice area. There's some really nice parts of it. Maybe he just likes it. Arlington's a nice part of the country. So, yeah, that doesn't shock me at all.
1: All right. Email him, sharp@betmypicks.com. I like it. In the grandiose scheme of things, the Dodgers have shot themselves in the foot, but they'll get one more ring out of it. JD, thanks for your time, man. We appreciate it.
2: Hey. Yep. Thanks a lot, Rick.
1: All right. JD Sharp, pro wagering. I don't think the rest of MLB was in on it. Like, just let the Dodgers have it. But it is kind of weird how they were able to get Scooble with, I know he's a rental, but still not a lot of talent there, at least on paper. All right, we have open lines. What do you think? 1-800-878-PLAY. You ain't got no alibi. Y'all ugly.

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4: 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Look at me. Don't look at anybody else. 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You look at me!

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1: All right, thank you for that. Welcome back to the show. Lines are open at 1-800-878-PLAY. We have some documentarians coming up on the other side. 1-800-878-PLAY. So when we were getting into, as J.D. Sharp saying, the end of the non-salary cap era with the Dodgers, and the owners will just hold out and go, see, look at the Dodgers, look what they do. $1 billion in deferred money, and obviously the luxury tax doesn't scare away billionaires. Thank goodness for our own Golden State Warriors, it doesn't scare away billionaires. But the the great divider when it comes to MLB versus NFL is NFL, like the Green Bay Packers get the same TV check that the Dallas Cowboys get, TV-wise. There are no regional sports networks. If you didn't know, quit patronizing me, darling. Why? But in MLB, there are regional sports networks. And some of them have been taken over by the league. And remember when the Dodgers were locked out by Cox Cable? And we can't even watch Dodger games in L.A. Well, they now are the biggest in all of baseball. Their Sportsnet L.A. deal is worth $334 million a year over 25 years. So we're talking, what's that, $7 billion over 25 years? Then the Yankees come in with the YES Network, which they own, at least partly, right, $140 million a year. The Phillies have NBC Sports Philadelphia, which they own part of. That's worth $125 million. I'm just giving you the top 10. The Angels have a deal with FanDuel Diamond Deal. Just getting in bed with bettors again. Too bad they're not better as a team. They get $100 million a year. The Cubs get $100 million a year from Marquee Sports Network. We used to call it WGN. The Red Sox, of course, own NESN, New England Sports Network. And then the Giants with NBC Sports Bay Area, kind of a surprising deal at $90 million a year, which is the same as the Mets get with Sports New York. The Braves have the FanDuel Sports Atlanta Network, $71 million a year. By the way, when you play FanDuel, who do you think is getting your money? Anyone but you. The Cardinals used to be $75 million a year. It's going to drop to $55 million. That's a pretty significant drop. The Astros get $50 million a year from Space City Home Network. And then finally, FanDuel runs the Reds network at $60 million a year, and FanDuel runs the Detroit Tigers network at $50 million a year. So when you get that extra revenue, you can do stuff with it. You might remember Jerry Jones when the NFL had a deal with Reebok that they would make all their uniforms. He said, I think I'll have Adidas do the Cowboy uniforms, and he signed a deal with them, and the NFL said, do you want to be kicked out of the NFL? Do you want to play in the Mexican League or the Canadian Football League? Do you want to play in an arena? And they said, oh, all right. And then Jerry Jones said, we'll just make all our merch Adidas. And then the NFL said, no, you're going to make all your merch Reebok. So people have tried for ancillary funds coming in, but that's what they always say, small market. There's no such thing as a small market when it comes to football. TV-wise, obviously the Cowboys are going to get much more revenue than the Packers and Lambeau, but still, I mean, you see Packers gear nationwide. There's people all over the place wearing that stuff. By the way, LeBron James now has the all-time record. His Philly jersey is the fastest sales in 1 week of any basketball shirt in history. Not a surprise. In Philly, they'd be snapping. If he would have signed with the Warriors, they would have broke the record out here, too. I believe that. All right, now getting back to UEFA potentially having legal action against Gianni Infantino, the little infant that runs FIFA. This is from officially from UEFA. They put this out. UEFA hereby gives formal notice that it is actively considering legal action, arbitration, and/or regulatory complaints, together the proceedings arising out of and in connection with the FFE plan proposed by FIFA in all related matters As further described below, you and FIFA are required to take immediate steps to identify, locate, and preserve all documents and electronically stored information described in this notice that are in your or FIFA's possession, custody, or control. These obligations arise independently of any internal retention policy you or your organization maintain and supersede any routine document destruction or deletion policies that would otherwise apply. UEFA, as well as other confederations, FIFA member associations, and football stakeholders have strongly condemned the FFE plan in the strongest terms as fundamentally incompatible with the proper governance of football. Given that proceedings are reasonably anticipated, you are obliged to preserve all relevant material as defined below with immediate effect. And then UEFA concludes, quote, UEFA puts you on formal notice that any destruction, deletion, alteration, concealment, or loss of relevant materials following receipt of this notice or following any earlier date on which you were or reasonably should have been aware that proceedings were anticipated may constitute spoliation, I almost said spoilation, spoliation of evidence. Quote, UEFA reserves all rights to seek appropriate remedies in the proceedings for any destruction or loss, including applications for adverse inference orders, sanctions, and costs against responsible party or parties. All right. It's a mouthful. Lawyer talk always is. But what this is, everything was behind closed doors. Everything was done without anybody knowing about it, and it just popped up. You know, the president of UEFA is absolutely out of his mind with rage that he found out like I did and you did and everybody else did. It just popped up one day. And so they want to say, or what they are saying is that we want to know how this all came about. And it's like, well, no, we just have, where are the emails? No emails. How did you get to the number 20 million? And then you said you would increase it to 40 million. By the way, Morocco came out publicly and said, we support Infantino. We like the idea. I love that. Do you know why? Well, it's not so much that they need the $40 million. It's just that Infantino backed them in court when they went and said Senegal actually didn't win the Coupe d'Afrique. That was us. We are AFCON champions. They left, even though the referee said play on and we agreed to play on. And all the players say we don't want our medals. They want it. It's still in court. I guess they gave a nod. And as I said, if you're Vanuatu or the Faroe Islands or Curacao, I mean, $40 million is more than you could build a stadium for that kind of money in those places and still have money over left over for new uniforms and balls and lighting fixtures. So they want to know, and this is why I think it was funny that, you know, Trump was always so effusive of his praise of Gianni Infantino. What a great guy. Remember he said that he should be the head of the UN, which would have meant he would have been in Trump's pocket. That's why he wanted, not because, I think you'd do a great job. It's like, no, I know, I'll know you. I mean, you bow down to me, you come over. I mean, Shane Gillis tells a story there in the skybox. He goes, you here now, and he put down his plate of food and walked over. Yes, Mr. President. You know, the Peace Prize, everything else that was nonsensical. But this guy is, he has to go at this point. And I think what he should do now is, instead of trying to hold on to his job and seeing all the dirty laundry put out ahead of him, I would just maybe call UEFA and say, look, if I resign, can we just, and you put it in writing, we'll never do this again. Can we not share all the emails? I think they would probably go for it, quite honestly. Just save them a lot of, you know, strife and turmoil and work and time. Or maybe they wouldn't. Maybe they do want to see. Because you know Trump is in on those emails. I mean, if his son-in-law's brother, there's no way Trump was like, oh, I heard Jared, your brother Joshua, that billion-dollar fund that, hey, I heard you're talking to Infantino. No, it's Kushner saying, hey, let me talk to Infantino. Do you got his cell phone number? Yeah, here it is. It's 999 Buttface with one T. 999-BUTFACE. Did he pick that? I don't know. I just noticed that it says Buttface. But give him a call. Whoop, whoop. Whoop, whoop. Pronto. Is this Gianni Infantino? CC, is Gianni Infantino. What can I help you with? Yeah, can I buy FIFA and then you get to keep about $1 billion personally and then there'll be $20 billion that you can spread out? Let me call you back. Hello? Yes, Johnny, I thought about it. Didn't I talk to you 3 seconds ago? Yes, I gave it some careful consideration and I get $1 billion, so let's go ahead and do it. Do you need to talk to anybody? No. I am in charge. President Trump taught me you don't need to talk to anybody. I'll just tweet it out. And it's sort of like the Super League, the idea of the Super League. That was another moneymaker. That was basically all the top teams in Europe will just play each other and no one will ever get relegated and no one will ever get promoted. Wait, what? All right, I'm Mike Tittle. We'll come on back on Byline.

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9: And by the way, can I just say, Rick, that Rick Tittle is one of the great names of all time.

0: Don't be getting your granny panties all in a bunch. We got Rick Tittle up in here.
1: Yeah, we do. Welcome back to the show. We're looking for our filmmakers, and they're running late. We might try to squeeze them in here or reschedule, so we'll stay fluid during all that. By the way, I'm done with the whole, at least for now, the Cunningham, Sophie Cunningham, you know, protect girls, and they shouldn't have to play against trans, and then a lot of people say, you know, support trans kids, and then Sophie Cunningham is a ring card girl for, you know, that Irish POS that raped women, Conor McGregor. So it's gonna be a daily thing for months, and unless something big comes up, I think we kind of understands everybody's positions on it. 1-800-878-PLAY. You ain't got no alibi. You're ugly. It's kind of funny. A couple days ago, there was a situation in Sacramento with Jeff McNeil trying to bunt to become the tying run in the ninth, and the pitcher got mad. And then there was another thing yesterday, the Diamondbacks, Tim Tawa, trying to bunt for a base hit against Gavin Williams, who was working on a perfect game. But it was the sixth inning. And Patrick Bailey, the Cleveland catcher, took exception and got into words, and then everybody came off the bench. And, you know, and by the way, Williams, pretty much the ace of Cleveland, he said, "I don't have any reaction. It is what it is. I don't really care. My job is to get out. So that's what I'm trying to do." But the Guardians are up 5-0, which is hardly an insurmountable lead. The D-backs are in a wild card race, and it's the sixth inning. What are you doing? It's the sixth inning. And so Torey Lovullo, the D-backs manager, said, "I'm totally fine with him bunting in the sixth inning of the game. It's either black or white for me. I don't like gray stuff." Tawa asked me if he could bunt, and we all checked off on it. Said absolutely, and they took exception to it. By the way, Torey Lovullo was the guy. He's about my age, and Sparky Anderson said he'd be the next Joe DiMaggio. I always think of that. But, you know, Cleveland did win the game 5-0, and Williams was very good. He struck out 10 and only gave up the bunt single in 5 2/3. It's his fifth straight double-digit strikeout game, and he's only second to Jacob Mizrowski for that. And Cleveland is now a game over. They're in the third AL wild card spot right now. But I want to get back to the Skubal thing. And, you know, if Tarek Skubal is what he is, you know, one of the bitch pitchers in baseball, it's going to be hard to beat the Dodgers. Now, of course, the Dodgers became one inch away from being World Series losers last year. But the Brewers had the best record in baseball last season, and they made the playoffs, believe it or not, 7 out of the last 8. They've won the NL Central 4 out of the last 5, 3 years in a row, but they were swept by the Dodgers in the NLCS last year. They have not made the World Series since they switched to the senior circuit. They are one of 5 MLB teams that have never won a World Series. Of course, one has never even won a pennant. Seattle, womp womp. If there was a moment absolutely screaming for the Brewers to do whatever it took to not only acquire Skubal, but to make sure that the Dodgers didn't get him, this was it. And the prospect package the Dodgers gave up was pretty light. And it's funny because Dave Roberts said, "There's nothing that we did that no one else could have done," as I mentioned. Now, you don't even have to bring up money, because Skubal, for the rest of the season, is due about 10 mil. And the Brewers are drawing close to 3 million fans again. So they're going to have plenty of cash. And we can't know every machination of the discussions that took place in the trade talks with the Tigers, but this just screams gutless from the Brewers. At some point, you put the future, maybe not outside and leave it behind, but at least in the back seat and just drop a hammer and try and win your first ever World Series. This was the time. They didn't do it. And if they lose to LA in the playoffs, there'll be plenty of whining, like JD said, about there's no salary cap and blah, blah, blah, blah. But they don't fly championship banners for prospect rankings. And the Brewers, hold on, we're going to aim to get them on at 53. Okay, so we're going to go a little early here. So the Brewers, if they had Miz and Scooble going into a playoff series against the Dodgers, they would have had the top two pitchers in the series. And now you could say, well, you could say the same thing about the Rays. Well, the American League is wide open. And, yes, they've never won a World Series either. But they do have the prospect capital. And the Brewers let the Dodgers have him. And then again, should he have even been available? I mean, that's not even a strong enough word for the Texas front office to say gutless. How unbelievably and pathetically weird and baffling and infuriating that the Tigers were 2.5 games out of a playoff spot and traded the best pitcher in baseball. Once again, 2.5 games out of playoff spot, traded the best pitcher on the planet. And so they gave up on their season less than a series out of a playoff spot. The Tigers, since the end of May, are 12 over. They're 32-20. And they would have had one of the AL card wild card spots, and they quit on them. And they could spin it like we couldn't let Scooble walk away for nothing. That is the main argument, absolutely. But why don't you just try and re-sign him? That would be good. But the whole thing about this isn't fair, I wish my team acted like the Dodgers. I wish my team would do stuff like that. And that's why when the Warriors got KD and people were crying about, oh, why don't you go to that team? I remember KD wouldn't have come had the Warriors won that series and not choked against Cleveland. But the whole thing about, like, you just want, it was about time. Do you think any Warrior fan was mad that they got KD? Well, now it's not fair. Now it's a cheat code. Well, good. It's about time that that happened. So I'm not trying to say shame on you, Milwaukee, but I am trying to say, what are you doing here? You know, the old prospects are suspects, and the list goes on and on of guys who wouldn't be traded. Now, of course, there are guys who were traded for a rental, like Jeff Bagwell, when the Red Sox traded him, the hometown kid out of Hartford, who stole my friend's stereo at the University of Hartford. True story. I guess he was a little thief in college. Or I had John Smoltz on a couple weeks ago, traded for Doyle Alexander. The Tigers traded him to Atlanta. And so, like, well, we don't want to do that. And so you hold on to Singleton and Millage and some of these other guys who just, you can't possibly trade them because they're the next great thing. It's always something that you have to be abreast of. But yeah, I mean, the Brew Crew, aren't you sick of just hanging around and being a playoff team and then saying thanks for the ride? That doesn't make a whole hell of a lot of sense. All right, we're going to go a little early here. We'll come on back and hopefully have the filmmakers on the other side. Come on back.

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5: I gotta go to college. I gotta.
6: 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Is this Russia? This isn't Russia.
5: Nah.

0: Tittle ain't the man, but Rick Tittle know who the man is, and he slapped his white fanny.
1: All right, thank you for that, and welcome back to the show. Rick Tittle with you coast to coast and around the world on American Forces. We're still waiting for our filmmakers. Cutting it close. Packers right tackle Zach Tom has changed his last name. He is now Zach Bakos hyphen Bewele, Bako Bewele. And it's a nod to his Nigerian ancestry. Bako, B-A-K-O, is one of his grandmother's last names. And then Bewele, B-W-E-L-E, is one of his grandfather's last name. And he wanted to give a nod to his Nigerian heritage. And, you know, I think that's cool. Good for him. I mean, I think about sometimes guys will change the pronunciation of their name. I always like to point out Andre Tippett and Ronnie Lippitt were on the Patriots at the same time. One was a DB, one was a linebacker, and then Ronnie Lippitt and Andre Tippett. They both decided to put the emphasis on the other syllable. Ryan Giggs, the Welsh star of Man United in that golden generation, then was a coach and then had some problems in his family, but we won't get into that. You can look it up if you feel like it there. But he was Ryan Wilson until he was 18. That was his stepdad's name, and he played for England Schoolboys, but his real father was Giggs, who was Welsh, and he said, "I feel stupid playing for England, and so I want to play for Wales," which guaranteed that he would never play in a World Cup, basically, at that time. You know, it's like George Best with Northern Ireland. Are you going to play in a World Cup? No. Probably not. That's why it was kind of cool to see the Scots get there finally. But what's in a name? And look, as I say, you can hyphenate any name you want. I know a lot of women do it when they get married. It's perfectly understandable. I know men that do it. It's understandable. I knew a professor. I won't say her name. But she, in college, her last name was an amalgamation of her last name and her husband's last name. They just flipped them together without a hyphen and made a weird-sounding name, but that was cool for them. I also know a guy whose last name was Lee. He was of African-American heritage. The last name was Lee, and then he married a woman from China whose last name was Chung. And they didn't really like either of their families, so they sat down one night, and they thought, what would be a cool last name for us and our kids? And they came up with Vaughn, V-A-U-G-H-N. And that's the name their kids have. So anyway, I always say, don't give your hyphenated name to your kids. Now, if it's important like Bako Bewele, I get it. But I just see, you know, Alex Oxlade Chamberlain. Sean Wright. It's prevalent more and more and more. It's out of control in England now. It really is absolutely out of control. I think at this point, we're going to have to move these guests. What say you? Because we only have 2 minutes left in the show, and it wouldn't be much of an interview if we had them on right now. I have had people, though, before. I'm like, hey, tell me about your show. It's going to be pretty good. Really? Yeah. All right. Well, I'll see you later. Thanks for coming by. But I also am very aware, too, that, you know, like Malcolm X, you know, it's like, what is this last name? The great Patrice O'Neill, a comedian who passed away several years ago, who's of African heritage, and he said, my dad came to me, and he goes, why don't you have some kids carry on the family name? And he goes, Dad, I don't know if you know this, but O'Neill isn't the family name. There's not black guys walking around an island going top of the morning to you. So, I do get that as well. I know, like, a lot of freed men and women, they didn't have last names, or they had their master's last names, and they certainly didn't want that, so they would name themselves after U.S. presidents. That's why you have a lot of black people in the country who are named Jefferson and Adams and Washington and Madison. That was kind of a trend at the time. Let's get into the ins and outs. Yeah, we definitely aren't having these people on now because I have less than a minute left in the show. But anyway, good for him. And I just wonder if remember Fanatics has that deal where if you buy a jersey and then the guy is traded within a year, you can get your money back. Can you get your money back if you have a Zach Tom jersey and now it's Zach Bacco Bowele? Or do you think it's vintage now, right? What about all the people who want to trade in their Luis Arias jerseys because he definitely was with the Giants less than a year? I saw somebody write that he might be the most beloved half-a-year Giant ever. And I'm like, well, I would have to see the list of the other half-a-year Giants for that. All right. Thank you for tuning in. Thanks to the guests who did show up. And we will see you tomorrow at 9 a.m. Pacific time.

0: This is a last chance. This is not something that, if it doesn't happen, this is a last chance for them to sign a good document. It's not very complex. We're talking about the strait, the opening of the strait, having it open literally by tomorrow, completely open. And that's phase one. And phase two is we then will talk about the nuclear capacity, the nuclear, what, you know, as we've been mentioned, that basically, it's, I think most say, the denuclearization of Iran. It has to happen.
1: Two Republican senators who threatened to block Acting Attorney General Todd Blanche's confirmation to lead the Justice Department said Monday that they'll support his nomination, ending an impasse over plans to create a fund to compensate allies of President Donald Trump. The endorsement from GOP Senators John Cornyn and Tom Tillis paves the way for the Senate Judiciary Committee to advance Blanche's nomination Tuesday after the Justice Department and lawmakers reached a deal to formally rescind the $1.8 billion anti-weaponization fund proposed to settle President Trump's lawsuit against the Internal Revenue Service. Bernie Bennett, Washington.
2: President, did you sign off on Todd Blanche?
0: I didn't look at it. All I know is that Todd Blanche is great. He's going to do a great job. Everybody knows it. And I understand there's been a sign-off. But I don't know what they agreed. I think Todd Blanche agreed to reconfirm things that he's already said. And what he said was okay.
3: Some residents are returning to pure devastation, their homes leveled. Major General Gent Walsh heads the Washington National Guard.
4: I can tell you today that that's a war zone.
3: As of Monday afternoon, at least 600 homes, businesses, and other structures were destroyed. Many are still under evacuation orders.
4: Some of these folks may not recover. Some of those folks may not rebuild in there.
3: Yards are covered in charred debris. In some cases, only chimneys remain. There are three Spokane wildfires covering more than 8,000 acres. Strong winds fueled the blaze Sunday on Monday. Lighter winds and lower temperatures were helping firefighters. I'm Julie Walker.
5: Two firefighting helicopters battling a major blaze west of Athens in Greece has left two crew members dead. Greece's fire department also confirmed another two crew members were recovered alive. Fire officials said the dead crew members were one Greek and one Danish national, while the two who were recovered alive were one Greek and one British national. Further west, France's largest wildfire remained held within its perimeter after forcing 224,000 people to flee. Over the past four decades, wildfires have been linked to nearly 800 deaths across much of Europe. I'm Karen Chemer.
6: The Trump administration effectively cut Cuba off from oil in January. The collapse of the energy grid has much of the island with no electricity on a regular basis. Elaine Delis is sleeping on the seawall, the Malecón. She says, when we start to hope that the system will hold, then it goes down again. I don't know. There is no solution. During this latest blackout, the temperature hit 93 Fahrenheit in Havana, but it feels like 106. Alexi Rios says everything is going backwards. Tomorrow it is going to happen again. Rolling blackouts in Cuba now last more than 20 hours a day. I'm Ed Donahue.
7: The decision supports the Trump administration's efforts to construct a $46 billion wall along the U.S.-Mexico border. The town of Presidio, with about 3,200 residents, argued the wall could cause flooding and that legal procedures were not followed. DHS has waived many regulations to speed up the construction and claims it has the authority to bypass the rules. John Scott reporting.
0: I was disappointed with Jeanine Pirro, really disappointed with Jeanine Pirro. She folded like an umbrella. And people get away with things, and it's a disgrace. Because the judge was extremely unfriendly to Jeanine, and frankly, I think she choked. Because the judge was really vicious. Instead of going after the people that did it, the judge went after her and went after her department. And I guess she choked.
8: Capital One closed President Trump's accounts in mid-2021 after flagging financial activity that resembled money laundering. The bank disclosed this in a court filing over the weekend. Trump has sued Capital One, alleging the closures were politically motivated following the January 6th Capitol attacks. Capital One seeks to dismiss the lawsuit, stating the closures followed months of analysis by its anti-money laundering team. Trump has also sued JP Morgan Chase, claiming similar political motivations. Both banks deny these claims, citing unusual practices as the reason for severing ties with President Trump. I'm Ken Sweet.
9: 25 states are joining a lawsuit suing the Trump administration over the latest round of double-digit tariffs. They say the basis that countries had not done enough to crack down on imports produced by illegal forced labor is a pretext. New York Attorney General Letitia James says after losing at the Supreme Court, the administration is once again trying to illegally raise taxes on families and businesses with a new round of tariffs. Pennsylvania Governor Josh Shapiro says the president's tariffs have businesses with a new round of tariffs. Pennsylvania Governor Josh Shapiro says the president's tariffs have injected unnecessary chaos and confusion.

0: any proposed amendment. Rich Thomason reporting.
1: The Trump administration is reportedly planning a major overhaul of the Head Start program. Head Start was established in the 1960s and is a key early education program for low-income children. The proposed changes would replace more than 100 pages of regulations with a much shorter version, leaving specifics to state and local laws. The newly drafted rules could require more documentation from parents who are homeless or unemployed and could affect children of people in the U.S. illegally. Once the proposal is made public, federal law requires the administration to give at least a month for the public to weigh in on it. I'm Lisa Dwyer.
2: Michigan has joined Minnesota in reporting cyber attacks on water systems, but an official says all were operating safely. Earlier this week, authorities said cyber attacks targeted over 30 water systems in Minnesota. The source of the attacks is being investigated, but they came amid warnings that Iranian hackers have been focused on such systems. Minnesota IT Services said Thursday that the investigation into the attacks that happened on Sunday and Monday was continuing, and that state officials had not identified who was behind them. There were no reports that residents had been impacted by the attacks. Keith Peters reporting.
3: The MLS says Larry Berg, co-owner of Los Angeles FC, will become the next commissioner of the league, taking over for Don Garber. In a statement, Berg said he was excited and honored to lead Major League Soccer into its next era. Garber helped steer the league out of a crisis in the early 2000s and captained an expansion from 12 to 30 teams. He'll remain through the end of the 2026 season, then become league chairman.
4: Going forward, you know, we're saying to the world, we'll take it from here.
3: In an interview in July, Garber talked about the impact the World Cup was bringing to the U.S.
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3: I'm Jennifer King.

0: Hello, I'm Jerry Stewart, and this is One Moment in America. Our history books are filled with countless stories where Americans seemed certain to fall, but the very sight of our flag sustained them. Such was the case at Iwo Jima. I'll tell you that story after this important message.
1: 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We had great expectations, wondering just what would happen in this daily new adventure.

0: results, great news. At the end of our first month, we were so much better than before we started. 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Kelly, how about you?
1: Well, Jerry, I had a hard time going to sleep, but when I started Calitrin, my sleep pattern changed, and I'm getting more good rest now.
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2: In 1944, after hundreds of brave American Marines were killed while landing the beach on the island of Iwo Jima, 40 Marines made their way up that island's tallest mountain carrying an American flag. Their instructions? If you make it to the top, raise that flag high for all below to see. And when they got there, they raised the flag, and all who saw it cheered with pride. They had new strength to go on, and they would need it. Over the next 2 months, over 6,000 Americans were killed in battle. But through that horrific battle, the Americans never gave up and that flag never fell. Wow. I'm Jerry Stewart. And that was One Moment in America.

0: With the Wall Street Business Report, I'm Bill Alexander. Oil prices fell sharply Sunday after President Donald Trump said he would order U.S. forces to hold off on new strikes against Iran, claiming that a deal to end the fighting in the Middle East was near. A coalition of 25 Democratic-led states sued President Donald Trump Monday, arguing President Trump exceeded his authority by imposing sweeping tariffs on goods from 60 U.S. trading partners. The states argue the new duties merely replace the tariffs that were struck down by the U.S. Supreme Court. Canada's second-largest airline, WestJet, has agreed to a tentative agreement with flight attendants to end a strike that led to hundreds of flight cancellations and thousands of stranded passengers. The union representing the flight attendants said Monday that if the deal is ratified, the work that the flight attendants do before flights take off will be recognized. Nissan Motor reported Monday that it returned to profit in the first quarter of the fiscal year, helped by cost-cutting measures and improved sales. For the Wall Street Business Report, I'm Bill Alexander in Washington.
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2: Here we go again. President Trump has halted attacks on Iran for the eighth time. He says it's because Saudi Arabia and Iran asked him to. The Wall Street Journal says the president should win the Nobel Peace Prize because he has ended eight wars. In a macabre way, that's funny. The stated goal is that Iran should never have a nuclear weapon. To make that happen, we would have to keep bombing them for the foreseeable future. Iran will try to bleed us dry of money and munitions, at least until the November elections, when they're counting on Democrats winning the House and Senate and cutting off funds for the war. The Ayatollahs believe they're on a mission from God against the little Satan, Israel, and the great Satan, the U.S. That kind of fanaticism is enough to keep them going, regardless of the cost of their infrastructure. The president should declare victory and get out. He should then seek to form a coalition of nations who will keep Iran from making nukes and ICBMs to deliver them. We can't continue to do this alone. The free world has an interest in keeping Iran free of nukes. I'm Cal Thomas.
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This is Larry O'Connor, editor at townhall.com. I'm sure many of you saw it or at least heard about it. Anthony Fauci pled the fifth. The former director of the National Institute of Allergy and Infectious Diseases at the National Institutes of Health was appearing before a Senate committee on Wednesday, and he went on to say nothing. He pled the fifth well over 100 times. But that doesn't mean it was for nothing. It may well result in further action. Simply put, Fauci was granted a pardon by President Biden. In accepting that pardon, Fauci no longer has the liberty to refuse to testify. But I'd like to express a brief word of appreciation here, and that would be to Senator Rand Paul. Sometimes Rand Paul is brilliant. Sometimes he's a pain, frustrating me to no end. And sometimes I want to give him a medal. And that was this week. That was Rand Paul at his best, his very, very best. He just has not given up on this issue. Thank you, Senator Paul. I'm Larry O'Connor.

0: The biblical story of David and Goliath has motivated people toward greatness for centuries because it challenges our definitions of true strength. One of the greatest David and Goliath stories in modern history involves a man named Benjamin Ferenczi. In 1947, Benjamin was a 27-year-old lawyer who had never prosecuted a trial. His first assignment came after World War II when he was named chief prosecutor at Nuremberg, Germany. Historians still consider his case the biggest murder trial in history. On one side was Benjamin, a young, inexperienced lawyer. On the other side, the ultimate Goliath, 22 high-ranking Nazi officers accused of murdering over a million people. With the world watching, Benjamin stood strong, like David, with a pouch of stones and a slingshot. Using their own wartime records against them, Benjamin dismantled the defense. At the conclusion of the trial, all 22 officers were convicted. In the Bible, Goliath was stronger than David in every way but one: his faith. That's what ultimately handed David the victory. Faith is what will hand you the victory as well. Whether your Goliath is a marriage in crisis, a personal struggle, or a career setback, what matters most is not the size of your challenge, but the size of your heart and the depth of your dedication. For more to help you thrive, go to FocusOnTheFamily.com. I'm Jim Daly.
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0: Welcome back to the Ramsey Show in the Fairwinds Credit Union Studios. Kevin is in Lincoln, Nebraska. Hi, Kevin. How are you?
1: I'm doing well. How are you?
0: Better than I deserve. What's up?
1: Well, kind of wondering. My wife and I became debt-free last year, paid off the house, got our emergency fund.
0: Wow. Good for you.
1: Yeah. Thank you. Thank you. I owe it to you guys. I wish I could say I did it strictly Ramsey, but it was more Dave-ish along the way. We probably could have got it done a lot faster had we been more strict. But then in about the last year of working on debt, I kind of started doing some soul searching of wanting to do something a little more personal rewarding as far as a career than what I was doing. And a few months after we became debt-free, I became a personal trainer and reduced my income by probably anywhere from 66 to 75%. And now, I mean, we're getting by, but that's about it. We don't have a whole lot of extra at the end of the month. And now we've got, you know, things like house upkeep and wanting to travel and, other financial goals that we'd like to achieve. And
0: what were you doing before and what were you making?
1: I was a cell phone tower construction project manager, making about 105 a year.
0: So you're only making like 25 or 30 grand as a trainer?
1: Yeah, I take home about $1,000 every 2 weeks. And I know I'm fairly new in the industry, and if I work hard, I could, make more. But I'm 50 years old. I don't feel like I've got the time to really put in the work. And the sales aspect of it, I'm not the greatest.
2: I'm curious, Kevin, what the conversations were. So you guys paid off the house, everything. You're like, wow, we don't really need a lot of money because we don't have a ton of bills. And so I'm just curious how you got from where you were to this.
1: Well,
2: you just love training and you're like, let me just do this and see what happens?
1: For the last, I don't know, maybe 5 years of working in the cell phone tower industry, I really started feeling like I was doing the devil's work, with where cell phones and social media have gotten the world today. I don't feel like it's a net positive, and I just was really feeling like I wanted to do something that was more rewarding, something that helps people. I've always been a little bit of a gym rat, and I've heard other people say that I should be a trainer, and so I decided to give it a shot. And my wife was supportive. I mean, she saw how stressed out I was with the cell phone tower construction.
0: Let's establish this, okay? You gave it a shot.
1: Mm-hmm.
0: The way you're doing it today is not working. That's why you called.
1: Yeah.
0: So something has to change.
1: Yes.
0: Either the way you're running your personal trainer business has to change, and you're going to have to make it profitable and triple your income, which you should be able to do, by the way. And you're going to have to get, pretty aggressive about it, and not in a mean or a pushy way or anything like that, but you're going to have to get excited about making a stinking profit. And or you need to do something else. And I don't think you have to go back cell phone business, by the way. A project manager that can manage the building of a cell phone tower can manage a lot of different kinds of projects.
1: Yeah.
0: You could easily get in the home building business as a general contractor. You could easily get into
2: project manager,
0: other things, just the project management science of the science of project management. It's wide open. We've got, people in all through our organization that manage projects here. It's their title. It's their function. And so, and they're not doing the devil's work. So, there's a lot of different ways to apply your experience if you don't want to be in business for yourself. But if you want to be in business for yourself, you're at the treadmill stage, the beginning stage of this, and you're going to have to grow this business, and you're going to have to commit to doing the parts of the business you don't enjoy as much as the other parts in order to be able to stay in the business.
1: Right.
0: Yeah. So if I enjoy writing books and speaking on the radio, but I'm not making, and the only way I can do that is I have to do the accounting and I have to do the marketing, which I don't enjoy as much, and I don't enjoy accounting, I don't mind marketing. But I'm saying if there's parts of running Ramsey in the old days that I don't like, I've got to do them to be able to do the parts that I do like. And that's what you're not doing.
1: Yeah.
0: You kind of took your foot off the gas, and you're just coasting along, helping people. You're like a gym rat that gets paid sometimes.
1: Yeah, pretty much. Yeah, I kind of figure I'm spending about 48 hours a week at the gym and getting paid for about 30 of it, and about a third of that is minimum wage.
0: Yeah, you're not making $1 an hour. Yeah.
1: Yeah.
0: Yeah, so you got to change your business model and embrace the discomfort portions of the business.
2: And if you want to, I mean,
0: otherwise you need to go get a job.
2: Yeah, yeah, yeah.
0: You know, because you've established by the way you described it is, I wanted to do this, I did it, it's not working for my family, working for me. It's not as satisfying as the lack of money.
1: Yeah. Yeah, I mean, that's it right there. It's not as satisfying as having that extra money and the freedom that comes with that.
0: Yeah, I want to be able to take a cruise with my wife. I'm stinking debt free, you know? And I'm not even making $1 an hour over here at the gym. So I get it. I get why you did it. I'm not shaming you for that. Mm-hmm. But you need to establish, okay, here's what has to be true in order for me to stay in this business. I don't want to do that. Okay, then you're not staying in the business.
2: And I think it takes a lot to keep a small business running. Have to love it and believe in it. And if you sound a little bit on the fence, Kevin, just from your tone. I mean, and you may just, I don't know. What I'm picking up, you might be better off. I mean, honestly, go work for someone for 10 years till you're 60. Make a good living and
0: there's a lot you could do working on your own as a project manager. If you looked at this as a project, you know, that's fine. So I'm going to send you a couple books. I'm going to send you Desired Future by Henry Cloud, which is you need to say out loud what my desired future is. And then immediately he says to ask yourself what must be true that's not true today. So my desired future is I'm going to stay in this. I need to make $70,000, $80,000 a year. And what's the path there and the things I have to do that are uncomfortable to get me there that are ethical, but they're uncomfortable. It's not stuff I enjoy as much as I do the actual teaching of a personal trainer. Or I'm going to hire some people, or I'm going to open a gym, or I'm going to, I don't care. But decide what it is, and then decide if that price is one you want to pay to get there. Because right now you're the CEO, the chief everything officer. And that's what you got to decide. And then I'm also going to send you our latest business book, my latest bestseller, actually, Build a Business You Love, because you're at the first stage of the five stages of business called the treadmill stage, and you just run, feel like you get nowhere, and sometimes it's because you're getting nowhere. And I remember that stage in this business, and it wasn't a fun stage. It was exciting because it was all on me, but you're exhausted at the end of the day, and you don't know what you did. It's just chaotic. And so I'll talk you through both of those. So I think you're going to make a good decision either way, because I think you've already decided what we're doing is not working.

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3: I'm a wife and the mother of two kids, and I've got a good job.
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0: 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All right, Ann is with us in Akron, Ohio. Hi, Ann. How are you?
1: I'm doing well, Dave. How about you?
0: Better than I deserve. How can we help?
1: It's great to have you and Rachel on the line because I have a debate with my husband, and I really need both of your inputs.
2: Yes, we love a debate. Cannot wait to know if you're the winner, but we will tell you.
1: I mean, I feel like I'm the winner, but of course that was
2: You probably are, Anne. You probably are.
0: We can already tell, yeah.
2: So what's going on?
1: We do our monthly budget together, and we have a slush fund for stuff like vacation items, you know, just bigger expenses that come along monthly. And then we have money going towards the down payment and that sort of thing. My husband says that our slush fund should be considered spent money. So we put it on the budget as spent money. But I say we should count each individual charge, like for hotel rooms, for food and everything. So what do you guys think?
0: So you're talking about you're setting money aside for Christmas. And when you take it out of the budget, how do you take it out of the budget if you don't show it as spent money?
1: That's what I was going to say. I was telling him that. So we're going on our honeymoon, which is a year delayed, to Italy. And we are buying, like, hotel rooms and stuff monthly, like we spend, like, for excursions.
0: You would reduce the savings that you have for the honeymoon. You've already set the money aside and took it out of the budget to put it in the honeymoon account, correct?
1: I mean, it comes out of a slush fund monthly. Like, whenever we do have the money for an item,
0: So you're running all of your savings for different things out of one account?
1: Not for everything.
0: You didn't have a separate honeymoon account that you're saving money into?
1: We don't have a separate honeymoon account, no.
0: Okay, so what is this slush fund then?
1: So the slush fund pretty much are like vet appointments can typically come out of there. It's pretty much money set aside for things we know we need to spend our money on, and we just take it out of our checking account into a separate account on the side, and then that way it doesn't get spent by accident. Not that we would actually.
2: Okay, so, so the question is, when you're booking the hotel this month, is that considered money that should be coming out of this month's income? Is that what you're saying, versus the slush fund? And so it looks like it has been spent?
1: Yeah, I know it's kind of confusing.
2: Okay.
0: No, it's not. The way you're doing it is confusing, but it's

0: pretty simple. If you're setting money aside out of your budget, you see, you have your budget, and my budget says I'm setting aside $100 to go into an account that's going to pay for my honeymoon, okay? That money's already come out of your budget once.
1: Yeah, it doesn't need to come out
0: twice.
1: And
0: then when you spend it, it doesn't need to come out again. Your books aren't going to balance.
2: Yeah, I guess that's true.
0: It can only come out once.
1: And it already came out because it's sitting in the slush fund.
0: Yeah, when you moved it out of your monthly budget into this side, we call them sinking funds in every dollar. And so if you have a sinking fund for Christmas and every month you set aside $100 for Christmas out of your budget has already set that money aside, and there's $1,200 in there for Christmas then, and you get ready to go buy Christmas, you don't take it out of your budget again. You've already been taking it out all year.
1: Does that make sense? Is that answering your question?
2: Yeah, it does, actually, because, you know, I was always considering it like a monthly expense, because sometimes we'd pull the money out, but then we'd have to add it back in. It's kind of
0: confusing. Well, I think your slush fund is probably, in general, is too confusing. So what I would say is you don't need sinking funds except for specific things. Okay, a slush fund that picks up five different items is going to be really confusing. It's going to be hard to track it, okay? So if you do car repairs and vet bills and doctor visits all out of the slush fund, instead of having set money aside for each of those things separately, then you're going to stay confused. So that's why we have sinking funds. You know, you don't have one fund that covers eight different subjects.
1: I know, but the fund in every dollar is not going to a separate account.
0: No, I know that.
1: So that's what, but so it could all be in that one, quote unquote, what she's calling a slush fund, and all her sinking.
0: The money can be in that fund, but there needs to be sinking funds established in every dollar for each one. So that when you can look at every dollar and go, okay, for 4 months we've been putting $100 aside for car repairs. We have a $500 car repair. We only have $400 in the car repair envelope. Then that's a problem. We got to move some money around. But if you have a $300 car repair and you've got $400 in your car repair slush, your car repair sinking fund,
1: yeah,
0: then you're okay.
1: Yeah, but it's all coming out of one large account that she sees, and so it may be that the vet bill is more. You know what I mean? Like it.
0: Yeah. Well, I wouldn't have a vet bill slush fund. I'd just cover that out of my monthly expenses. But
1: mm-hmm.
0: I wouldn't be setting that aside. But I mean, for Christmas should be separate than car repairs. They should have different accounting for them. And so that's why we have the different sinking funds. You don't need 42 sinking funds. Most of this needs to be rolled back into your monthly budget and just be a monthly thing. But the answer to your question is if you've already taken it out of your budget once, you can't take it out again when you spend it.
1: That's it.
0: Because you're going to double.
1: And I can't tell who won then.
0: Your books aren't going to balance. And I don't know who was voting for which side, so we still don't know who won. But you know who won. You'll have to go back and figure that part out later. But, yeah, ouch. Brock is in Cincinnati. Hey, Brock, what's up?
3: Hey, how you doing, Dave?
0: Better than I deserve. What's up?
3: My friends can tell me that I'm not doing this correctly, so if I could pay my house off within 5 years, but it means I'm not investing quite 15%, should I stay on this trajectory or should I follow
0: how much? What percentage would you be investing?
3: Roughly 9 to 10%.
0: Okay, so 5% off, and your income is what?
3: $90,000.
0: Okay, so we're talking about $5,000 for 5 years. We're talking about $25,000. So it doesn't extend the time you pay off your house, but about 6 months.
3: Okay.
0: You're not making as much headway by doing this as you think you are.
3: Okay.
0: So, no, I would put 15% of my income in.
3: Okay. So you're saying bump it up and just follow the baby steps quite literally then, right?
0: Yeah, absolutely. Quite literally.
1: Yeah, that's what Dave's
0: a great phrase.
1: Tell
0: it's a great
1: you.
0: Phrase. Yeah, we did not give you a range in baby step four. And the reason, Brock, is this. I've run the math scenarios. I've been doing this 35 years. And I've run the math scenarios out at all income levels. You know, unless you're making $1 million a year or $10,000 a year, I didn't run those out, okay? But I ran them out $100,000, $200,000, $50,000, $90,000, whatever, back and forth. And it doesn't, the big thing is that I want a substantial growth in your nest egg in retirement while you're getting the house paid off. And the average person is paying off their home doing this in 7 years. while putting 15% away in baby steps 4, 5, and 6.
1: And he said 5 years.
0: That's the average. Yeah. So he's already better than that. Well, he's better than average because he's not putting in. So he's probably going to be more like 6 years after I change this.
1: Mm-hmm.
0: But that's all. It's really not going to change it that much.
1: And the compound interest of the growth you're missing out on in the market?
0: Yep.
1: Probably worth it.

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1: That's our news. I'm Rich Thomason in Washington. Are the U.S. and Iran talking again? It depends on who you ask. President Trump says that peace talks are underway, but Iran denies that. Mr. Trump says he is giving Tehran one last chance to avoid utter destruction. Meanwhile, a cargo ship reports that it was hit by some sort of projectile overnight in the contested Strait of Hormuz. Describing the Spokane wildfire destruction as resembling a war zone, Gent Welsh with the Washington National Guard expecting a lot of heartbroken homeowners when they return home to see what's left of their houses. 37-year-old man's been arrested, accused of intentionally starting one of the three Spokane wildfires. Senate Judiciary Committee set to approve the Attorney General nomination of Todd Blanche, the vote expected later this morning. And on Wall Street, the Dow futures are up 15 points. More details at srnnews.com.
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5: Your local news update. Good Tuesday morning. Mostly sunny, the mid-80s. There's no update provided on the condition of a man shocked while making electricity repairs with Ohio Edison in Champion Township last week. The 32-year-old man and two other line workers were on Magnolia Avenue Northwest early Friday when the pair noticed their co-worker on the ground holding on to some wires. St. James, the next Catholic church building to close in Warren, a July meeting of the St. Teresa of Calcutta Parish Council, recommended a closure and sale to take place next year. St. Teresa includes the St. Mary and Blessed Sacrament churches. They remain open. The numbers aren't adding up when it comes to paying the rent in Ohio. Latest Ohio Fair Market report from the National Low Income Housing Coalition and other groups says renters need to make $23.82 an hour in order to afford a modest two-bedroom apartment. I'm Jim Michaels.
6: Jill, why don't you tell the class what you did this weekend?
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15: Here's your current forecast from Real Talk 1540 WYOH. For today, we'll have sunny skies with highs in the mid-80s. For tonight, skies will be mostly clear with a low near 60. Wednesday will be sunny, then a chance of afternoon thunderstorms with highs in the upper 80s. Wednesday night, we'll have a chance of rain with lows in the upper 60s. Thursday, we'll have a chance of rain with highs in the mid-80s. Thursday night, we'll have a chance of showers and storms with lows in the upper 60s. And Friday, we'll have a chance of showers and thunderstorms with highs in the mid-80s.
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16: Today's question comes from Aaron in Indiana. My wife and I are buying a house and have a couple of questions. Should I insure my house for the sale price of the home and upgrade that if the house goes up in value? Also, should I reduce the amount of home insurance once I get to baby step 7? Excuse me. Sorry, I have a cold.
0: Okay. No, you don't insure the entire house because it includes the lot. And the insurance company won't let you. If they're smart, because they're going to look at the house and look at the appraisal value of the house in the area and at least come close on a guess on it. And so what does it take to build your home today on a vacant lot that looks like your lot? That is what would be left if the house burned, and you'd have to build it with a builder. And so that is the amount you would insure. What it takes to replace the house on that lot.
16: Yeah, and no, I would not reduce the amount of home insurance. Now, I wouldn't.
0: Now, we haven't. None of us have. We fully insure our homes. Now, I've raised the deductibles considerably on my car and homeowners.
16: And life insurance is one that you could become self-insured eventually.
0: If you've got enough money that your spouse and kids are okay. If there's kids at home without life insurance, then you've self-insured by becoming debt-free and having a pile of money. So that's a baby step 7 thing. You can get rid of life insurance. I kept my life insurance for quite a few years after that, but not for any financial planning reason. It was just Sharon wants it, SWI. And some things are just SWI, Sharon wants it. And it wasn't that expensive. And so I kept it for a few years, and then a few years ago she said, I don't want it anymore, so I think I'm going to be okay. I think you were okay a long time ago, but anyway, because all of our estate plan is predicated on me dying first.
16: That's the assumption. but the home insurance, even if you could pay for the home, it would not reduce it.
0: I've got expensive cars, and I don't fully self-insure the cars. Now, again, I carry a massive deductible, which brings the premium way down.
16: Helpful, but.
0: And the same thing on the home. I've got a massive deductible because, pretend that you're living in a $2 million house. Okay, I'll just make up a number. If you got a $50,000 deductible, that's not going to kill you. But the $2 million might. If the thing burns.
16: Mm-hmm.
0: So, that'll take a chunk out, right? So if you want super low premiums, you can run your deductibles up, but I don't just cancel the insurance. No, I haven't. I carry it on my cars. I carry not only liability, but I carry replacement value. And I will also tell you to say, when it comes to homeowners insurance, to go with stated value, where you state the amount. And then as the cost of building that house goes up over the years on that lot, building that same house back, raise your stated value. You need to review your homeowners and your car insurance once a year. I've got stated values on my cars. And so if the car is totaled, this is how much I get. I don't have to negotiate. This is the amount. It's a set amount. Not going to get more, not going to get less. It's preset. No negotiation. Well, the car's depreciated. The radio didn't work. I'm not getting into all that. The car's either totaled or it's not. Write me a check or don't. Or fix the car. One of the two. And so stated value. And that has helped a lot, again, with expensive automobiles. And so you want to look at that. And I run a very, very high deductible. And with stated value, it change it and update it. I just finished my review with Xander on all my whole package last week, as a matter of fact. And so I'm just looking at the car values, how we change them, the home values, where we reset them, and everything. Because it does not automatically adjust. Replacement value is no longer a thing with most insurance. Most insurance, it's the amount you state. And you want to make sure you keep that adjusted. Josh is in Tampa. Hey, Josh, what's up?
17: Hey, Dave. It was a pleasure talking to you.
0: You too. How can we help?
17: Hey, so I just really want to ask, I'm trying to understand, maybe it's me or not. I'm trying to understand if I'm too frugal in my marriage. Or should I ask my wife to get a higher-paying job? I'm trying to tread lightly here.
0: What about Josh? Does he need a higher-paying job?
17: Yeah, no, absolutely. You're absolutely correct. So I think, you know, for me, I always try to find the cheapest possible things or that we can afford certain things because I feel like that's the only thing that we could afford. And every time I, you know, I say book a trip or shop for things, I always look at the cheapest possible things. And I could almost feel the tension with my wife, like, oh, not again. And I just want to preface this with, I just recently became debt-free. And that's literally after paying 10 years of credit cards and
0: loans. What is your household income, Josh?
17: So together we make around $105,000 a year.
0: Okay. And so on $105,000 you have to cheap out on everything to exist. No, you don't.
17: Right. So I've calculated every single dollar that I could get, and I feel like at the end of the week, I have about $300 to spend on...
0: See, there's a lot of feeling going on, and math doesn't have feelings. That's the third time you said, I feel like, which tells me you're not doing a detailed written budget that you and your wife are agreeing on every dollar.
17: No, we did it together, and she sees it. However, I don't think it sort of clicks in her head, like, no, we can make it work.
0: No, every dollar, when you the two of you finish every dollar with $105,000 and no debt, $105,000 income, you have $300 left.
17: Every week, yes. Every week. And that's money that's also being contributed towards our 401k, our Roth IRA. It's also obviously paying the groceries, the house, and at the end of the week.
16: You guys bring home what? $7,500,
17: $8,000
16: a month?
17: Yeah, so together, we probably bring in around, yeah, you're right, $7,000 a month after taxes and all that.
16: How much is your mortgage payment?
17: $2,000 a month.
16: Okay.
17: And then our groceries is our biggest expense at $800.
0: Okay, well, there's a couple things going on, okay?
16: Yeah.
0: You have a tendency to be cheap. That's nothing wrong with that. My wife has that same tendency, okay? That's not a bad thing, all right? But what you're saying is your wife has not joined you emotionally in the every dollar budget committee meeting once a month, and the two of us as adults look at this and say, we have X to spend on groceries. We have Y to spend on travel. We have Z to spend. You don't make $500,000 a year. You make $100,000 a year. So it is going to run out. But you also don't make $40,000 either. So, you know, you're above an average household income in America.
16: So, yeah, so if you have $800 for groceries a month, and I don't know who does the grocery shopping, Josh, but yeah, if you're going and you're nickel and diming every single little thing and you're getting the cheapest of the cheap, and all of this, and then you guys still have money left over in that category, then that means you can up some of the quality of the stuff you're buying. So you just have to,
0: you have $800 to spend.
16: Yes.
0: Not 500, 800.
16: Yep, exactly.
0: So spend the 800
16: on
0: groceries.
16: And then when you guys are planning a trip, you guys need to decide together what hotel you're staying at.
0: That is within the budget that you set for the trip.
16: That's right. Yes. Yes. So, yeah, it's probably a both and, Josh. You probably do need to chill out a little bit. But also, you guys have $5,000 after your mortgage is paid to say, how are we going to live our lives with this? And so it is important to know where it's going. But, yeah, you should have more, I would think, more than $300 after all the debt's paid.
0: It's not your job to cheap everything out. It's the two of you's job to decide how much we're going to spend on a category and then live within that category. If it means cheaping some of it, fine.

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0: Adam is in Albuquerque, New Mexico. Hi, Adam. How are you?
1: Pretty good. How you doing?
0: Better than I deserve. What's up?
1: Well, I kind of have a crazy one for you. I'm thinking about selling my house and buying a van and doing the van life thing.
0: The van life thing. What does that mean? You're going to live in a van?
2: Down by the river? Adam, where are you going?
1: Yeah, it sounds crazy at the surface, I understand. I'm 33, single, no debt besides my mortgage, and I work fully remote. And I previously worked in construction and lived in RVs and traveled, and that's where I saved the most amount of money in my life is when I did that. And now I have a house, and I feel like all I do is spend my money. It's about a little over 40% of my take-home pay.
2: Mm. How much do you make a year, did you say?
1: 135.
2: Okay.
0: Well, 40% of your take-home pay, we're not going to recommend, but I don't know if that justifies a van. I mean, that's a pretty extreme swing from that. So you just travel around, living in the van, working remote?
1: Yes, sir. Yep.
0: Okay. Campground to campground, I take it, right?
1: BLM land. There's some things you can do for free. There's some things you can do where it's paid.
0: Okay.
2: Do you know how long are you thinking? Do you have a time frame, or are you just... You're not tethered down to anything specific, so you're just like, I just want to see what happens.
1: No, I'm not tethered down. I originally bought this house to be close to family, but I ended up just sitting here working my remote job and, you know, not really wanting to be in the area. I kind of want to get back out on the road and travel and see things. I feel like I've followed the Ramsey plan fairly well.
0: Except for that 40% of your take-home pay house payment.
1: Yes, sir. Yes, sir. I hear that one in my brain every day, and then I also hear, you know, if I sell my house and buy a depreciating asset, I also hear that in my brain every day.
0: So if you do the van thing, the answer to your question is, regardless of, it's cool, it sounds fun, it sounds like an adventure, it's not a good 10-year plan.
1: No.
0: It's not a bad 2 or 3 year plan. Mm-hmm.
2: And if you save that much money and put it aside by the time you're done with everything to be able to
0: put roots down
2: somewhere.
0: Yeah, you're 33 and single, and we're pretty much ensuring you're going to stay single if you're going to live in a van.
1: You could say that. Yeah. I would say it's more of like a 5 year or less plan, and it's
2: listen,
1: really
2: there's some women.
0: Well, there might be, but I'm just saying.
2: I don't know.
0: Your chances just went way down on that. So
1: I would. That's debatable, but
0: no, it's not. You cut out 75% of the female population that want to live in a van.
1: Maybe that 25% are the good ones left out there.
0: There you go. You need a good van girl. That's what you need. Yeah, that's fun. I like you. You're a lot of fun. All right. Now, yes, I would sell it, and yes, I would do it. What I would do is put a time limit on it so it doesn't become some kind of weird way of life. You don't want to be 63 and still doing this.
1: Right.
0: That's not good for you career-wise. It's not good for you socially. It's not good for you financially because of what you said. You're in a depreciating versus an appreciating asset, all those kinds of things. But if you did this for a period of time while you're untethered and don't have responsibilities and it's fun for you, I did hear you're a rambling man. I mean, you like the road, you know? And I think that's cool. That's fun.
2: Yeah.
0: Go do it. Yes,
2: sure.
0: Yes, I would go do it, but put a time limit on it.
2: And make sure you are saving. It's the same kind of mindset. People go and move back home to save money, and then they really don't even end up saving money because they just end up spending it. And, you know, so really
1: and
2: make
1: I've,
2: sure.
1: I've saved up to this point, right? I've got over $300,000 in retirement, and then I also have about 90 cash sitting there ready
2: to go.
1: Okay,
2: well, you may have just plugged it back in. 25% of the female population.
0: Yeah, your bachelor eligibility just went up again. Okay.
1: That's great. That's good to hear.
2: I was going to ask him how much a van costs like that.
0: Oh, I think he's going to be okay. Junior's in Fayetteville, Arkansas. Hi, Junior. What's up?
3: Hey, how you doing?
0: Better than I deserve. How can I help?
3: Well, I have a considerable amount of money that I'm investing, and I have a friend that's a financial advisor, and he's giving me some mutual funds to invest in, to purchase, and he's not charging me. And my question is it okay to go with him and just bank the 1% that typically they charge, like a Fidelity or E-Trade, or would I get a better return if I went with E-Trade and somebody was actually watching over it?
0: Well, I would not go with E-Trade because I would want you to develop a personal relationship with a financial advisor that is watching over everything and meeting with you, like our SmartVestor Pros that we recommend. But we don't recommend E-Trade, and we don't recommend Fidelity. Fidelity's not a bad company. They've got some good mutual funds. But I want you to sit with a financial advisor, and I don't mind them charging you a percentage. You will recoup on that. So what's the total amount you're investing?
3: I have like in my individual account, I have about $619. I have some RSUs that are going to mature. I'm going to sell them in about 2 weeks. That's $276. Then I have a 401k that's $47.
0: So you're bumping up to $1 million.
3: Yeah, over $1 million, about 1.2.
0: Yeah, okay. And I think when you sit with some of the financial advisors, there's break points on that as well when you start getting up to that $1 million mark. So meaning that the commissions won't stay exactly the same. So, yeah, I would sit down with SmartVestor Pro and have somebody talk you through that. You can find them at RamseySolutions.com. But the data is this. DIY, do-it-yourself, investing does not yield the same rates of return. And the main reason is that you get enamored with the romance of some company or some particular stock or thing instead of just looking at cold hard numbers. The second reason is fear. And when you read the wrong headline on the Fox News or CNN website, and it triggers your fear button, and you start talking about pulling all your money out at usually the exact wrong time to do it, you need someone to talk you off the ledge. And so all the research that we have on investing says that a person who has a calm, conservative, trusted voice in their ear to stay in the market and to carefully analyze these investments rather than getting caught up in the internet romance bullcrap of something, then they're going to keep you on track, and you're going to build more wealth over the scope of your life than when you DIY it. And so I know a lot about this stuff, and I don't DIY my mutual funds. I have a SmartVestor Pro. Rachel and Winston have a SmartVestor Pro.
2: I'm curious if the friend was doing it out of just...
0: I think he's just saying, pick this fund and this fund. I don't think he's actually managing.
2: Okay.
0: He said he's showing me which mutual fund.
2: Oh, I gotcha. Yeah.
0: And not charging him for that. But there's more in this than just simply which mutual fund to pick.
2: Mm-hmm.
0: There's staying in it. There's understanding new things that come on board. Different things you can get into. As you get above that $1 million mark, there's going to be some... things that you can do that are very nuanced, very small things, are not going to make you rich, but they're also going to stabilize your life and stabilize your future with that. So, No, Junior, I would not go with E-Trade, I would not go with Fidelity, and I would not go with my free friend who told me which mutual fund to buy over lunch. Instead, I would do what I do. So my advice is consistent. I'm not telling you to do something I don't personally do. My personal accounts are with one of our SmartVestor Pros, and have been since I started that program all these years ago.
2: Yeah, and these guys and women who are in this position, if you find a good one in our SmartVestor Pros, you know, for sure, that is, they live and breathe this stuff. And again, there are nuances in that world that you can take advantage of that you will never get by just, doing it yourself. And when you have that much money, Junior, that I would, I mean... You know, we joked about like tax loss harvesting, you know, one time on the show, and you're like, oh, yeah. But it's these little things that you know what I mean, that add up over time, and they know about that stuff, and they can educate you and show you, and it's good for you. Take advantage of those things, but you're not going to get that with just someone randomly telling you to pick two or three different types of mutual funds, and that's it. So there's some nuance to it and detail that I think could be to your advantage for sure.

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2: Hello, I'm Rich Thomason. It is our last chance to avoid utter destruction, so says President Trump, who says the talks are underway again with Iran, although Iran denies that. The president says that Gulf allies pleaded with him to give diplomacy yet another chance.
3: It was going to be a massive attack. It was going to be an attack that would have been by far the biggest attack since World War II. But they've asked us not to do it. They said, please don't do it. And other, their neighbors said that too. And so we're just going to see whether or not we can make a deal.
2: Meanwhile, a cargo ship reports being hit by some sort of projectile overnight in the Strait of Hormuz. A 37-year-old man stands accused of intentionally starting one of three destructive wildfires in Spokane, Washington, the suspect being held on $1 million bond. President Trump is not pleased with the U.S. attorney for Washington, D.C.
3: I was disappointed with Jeanine Pirro, really disappointed with Jeanine Pirro. She folded like an umbrella. And people get away with things, and it's a disgrace.
2: The president says Pirro choked in moving to drop charges against a man who had been accused of vandalizing the reflecting pool. Michigan has joined Minnesota reporting cyber attacks on water plants. Speculation that Iranian interests may be involved. Authorities insist, though, that all the targeted facilities are operating safely. It's a big day for primary voting contests in a number of states, including a closely watched Democratic U.S. Senate contest in Michigan. Congresswoman Haley Stevens, backed by the party's establishment wing, facing leftist progressive Abdul El-Sayed, the latter leading in the polls. Later this morning, the Senate Judiciary Committee expected to approve the Attorney General nomination of acting AG Todd Blanche. On Wall Street, the Dow features up 279 points. NASDAQ features ahead 223. More on these stories at townhall.com.
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2: An unrelenting heat wave is blamed for the deaths of several female lions at a Tokyo zoo. Autopsies pointing to dehydration and multiple organ failure.
6: Zookeepers say three more lions are unwell, although some are beginning to recover. The staff have installed air conditioners and industrial fans to help keep the animals cool. Experts say the combination of Japan's intense heat and high humidity make it difficult for the lions to regulate their body temperature. The sudden heat wave may have left them little time to adapt after the rainy season this year. So far, more than 43,000 people in Japan have been hospitalized due to heat stroke this summer.
2: The BBC's Haruni Mori. Authorities in Guatemala ordering evacuations around the Fuego volcano, which is erupting. The Guatemalan Disaster Agency confirming the eruption. It started yesterday morning, intensified throughout the day, led to evacuation orders for two villages. News and analysis at townhall.com. Several states upset over revamped tariffs, taking the Trump administration to court.
7: 25 states are joining a lawsuit suing the Trump administration over the latest round of double-digit tariffs. They say the basis, that countries had not done enough to crack down on imports produced by illegal forced labor, is a pretext. New York Attorney General Letitia James says after losing at the Supreme Court, the administration is once again trying to illegally raise taxes on families and businesses with a new round of tariffs. Pennsylvania Governor Josh Shapiro says the president's tariffs have injected unnecessary chaos and confusion into residents' lives and raised prices across the board. I'm Jennifer King.
2: Customs and Border Protection has ordered construction crews working on the border wall to stop drilling wells in drought-stricken New Mexico, ordering a halt after ranchers said that pumping the groundwater needed to mix cement could deprive their livestock of life-sustaining water. More on these stories, townhall.com.
8: Here's your current forecast from Real Talk 1540 WYOH. For today, we'll have sunny skies with highs in the mid-80s. For tonight, skies will be mostly clear with a low near 60. Wednesday will be sunny, then a chance of afternoon thunderstorms with highs in the upper 80s. Wednesday night, we'll have a chance of rain with lows in the upper 60s. Thursday, we'll have a chance of rain with highs in the mid-80s. Thursday night, we'll have a chance of showers and storms with lows in the upper 60s. And Friday, we'll have a chance of showers and thunderstorms with highs in the mid-80s.
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0: Welcome back to the Ramsey Show in the Fairwinds Credit Union Studio. Rachel Cruz, Ramsey personality, and my daughter is my co-host today. So a few months ago, we had another caller named Rachel that reached out asking if she could do a once-in-a-lifetime opportunity to see her childhood friends. There's a lot of drama in the question, can you tell? She wanted to go see the Backstreet Boys at the what do you call the stupid thing?
1: The Sphere.
0: The Sphere. I couldn't make it come out of my brain. I couldn't drop it out of my brain. Okay. At the Sphere.
1: She wanted to go see. It's not drama.
0: She was
1: real.
0: Drama.
1: No, it was all true and real.
0: It was her personal friend.
1: To the heart of all millennial women in
0: my
1: the world.
0: Personal
1: so,
0: friends.
1: Yes.
0: The Backstreet Boys. Well, she obviously knew our answer. We're not going to tell you. We told her, you know, we understand. Rachel particularly understood and empathized. I had no sympathy whatsoever. And just no. And then Rachel's like, oh, but I understand. Well, it turns out Kevin with the Backstreet Boys.
1: What a good man.
0: Was listening. And he
1: a friend sent him the clip. Yeah.
0: Oh, that's what it was.
1: Yeah.
0: And he got in touch with us through DMs, I guess it was. And mine or yours or somebody's. And means that somebody was watching my DMs because I don't even know what that means other than there's a way to message
1: anyways.
0: Me.
1: Anyways.
0: Okay. Tell the story. So, he offered to send Rachel to the Backstreet Boys. So, we got him on the air with
1: Not
0: Rachel.
1: Not this Rachel. Caller Rachel.
0: Caller Rachel. And then we were going to pay for the hotel. So, she had no net cost. And she got to go do the dream because Kevin was so generous. And it was great. We had him on the air, her on the air.
1: So fun. Yes.
0: And she just got in touch with us. Apparently, she went the other night.
1: Yes.
0: And
1: last week.
0: Sent us all the pictures and the VIP backstage experience. And Kevin gave
1: there
0: her,
1: she is.
0: Gave her a shout-out from the stage.
1: She said, my childhood friends, like on her shirt.
0: Backstreet Boys are my childhood friends. There they
1: so
0: go.
1: Good.
0: Very cool. And she had a great time, and she wanted to send a huge thank you out to Kevin, the Backstreet Boys, for hosting Rachel and for giving her this once-in-a-lifetime opportunity. That's pretty cool.
1: So fun.
0: It was a fun, it was a fun thing to get to hook up somebody with super famous and super generous people like those guys. Very
1: awesome.
0: Neat. Very neat. Amber is in Atlanta. Hi, Amber. How are you?
2: Hey, Dave. Hey, Rachel. I'm good. How are y'all?
0: Better than we deserve. What's up?
2: Perfect. So my husband and I have been on our debt-free journey for about 18 months.
0: Good.
2: We've paid off $45,000.
0: Wow, way to go.
2: We worked really hard, and we're both really proud of the progress that we've made because we've always been just paycheck to paycheck, nose to the ground, working, trying to make ends meet. And we have been married for 21 years, and so for that time, that's kind of how we've always lived. So we decided last year after a thing at our church, we're going to get our lives together. We're going to become debt-free. And I know that you always talk about the Bible verse of not being a slave to the lender. Mm-hmm. And so that's kind of what I keep in the forefront of my mind.
0: Mm-hmm.
2: So my question is, my husband and I, over the last year and a half, his income has doubled.
0: Wow.
2: And yeah, he changed jobs about 6 months before we decided to work on our debt-free journey. And so it's been such a blessing, and God has truly blessed us through that journey.
0: Amen.
2: So we have our house left, which is about $190,000, and I have $28,000 left in student loan debt. The journey is getting weary. So my question is, how do we keep lifestyle creep from getting out of control while staying focused on our debt-free journey?
0: You tap back into the exact same spiritual nobility that caused you to do this in the first place. Something happened at church,
2: mm-hmm.
0: and God spoke to your minds and said, you guys need to straighten up. Because you're not doing this right. And you said, you're right, Lord. You're right, Lord. And we're going to not be slave to the lender anymore. And you went, after 21 years of doing it wrong, a new dog learned new tricks. An old dog learned new tricks.
2: That's for sure.
0: Yeah, right? And so you're a completely different couple and completely different people than you were 36 months ago.
2: Mm-hmm.
0: That's worth it.
2: Yeah.
0: And so yes, you're weary, but yes, that 28,000 is going to go as fast or faster than super fast, because the 45,000 was in the early days of the thing, and now you see it working. But you just got one left, and you're looking up that hill, and you're going, it's a steep hill, and I'm tired. But you just reach down inside, and you say, all right, this is what the Lord gave us to do, and this is what... It's changed our lives, because it's changed our whole mindset.
1: How do you feel different, Amber, with the 45 paid off versus...
0: The 28.
2: I can't believe it.
1: Yeah.
2: I can't believe we actually did that, because I didn't even realize it was that much until I sat down the other day, and we kind of hit mid-year, and I was like, okay, I need to do a checkup and see where we are, how everything's looking, you know, what does the rest of our year look like, kind of thing, and what are we aiming for the next 6 months?
0: Yeah, in my
2: as I added it all up, I was like, oh my gosh.
1: Was it,
2: like,
1: so
2: we've gone way further.
1: Okay, so, and I would want you to know that. Like, as it's going, do you know what I mean? Like, if you have a great month and you guys put an extra $800, $1,000 more to the debt than what you had planned out, that should be a more, that should be the energy boost to keep you going. You know what I mean? I'm thankful that you guys got further than you thought, but I don't want that to be a surprise. I would be in your numbers probably a little bit more, so that you know the end too, Amber.
0: You feel the progress.
1: And you need to know, like, hey, we're going to put an extra $3,000 towards this debt. You know what I mean? And we're gonna be done in 10 months.
0: We've got a saying on the wall back here that says, "What got us here won't take us there."
2: Oh, that's good. I like that.
0: And in my 40s and 50s, I ran 15 half marathons, which are 13.8 miles. Okay, and oddly enough, there's this thing in the half marathon world that happens at 9.5 miles. And at that point, you've been running well over an hour. And at the 9.5 mile mark, your nutrition starts to run thin, your hydration starts to run thin, and you're certainly not running on any sugar high or excitement high. You're just trying to finish now.
2: Mm-hmm.
0: And so you're looking, you go, it feels like that the next 3 miles of that 3.5 miles is going to be longer than the first nine. There's something that happens, and it's a mental thing. And like I said, I've done 15 of them back in the day, and I remember every time I hit that 9.5, I was like, oh, crap, why do I do this? You know?
2: Right.
0: This is killing me. But you're already 75% done, you know?
2: Mm-hmm.
0: But your mind starts playing tricks with you, and that's all it is. So here's the thing. I think you guys are way better and way stronger than you think you are.
2: Well, thank you for that, because one day we're going to make it to where we get to come do our debt-free screen.
0: You are, and you're going to stand on the debt-free stage right outside this window, and you're going to remind me of this conversation, because we got your back, kiddo.
1: Yeah, and Amber, you guys are doing exactly right. I mean, on average, it takes people 18 to 24 months. So you are doing it.
0: Yeah.
1: You're doing it.
0: If God told you to do this, it's okay to ask him for the strength.
2: Yeah.
0: It's okay to pray and say, Lord, I need some extra boost right now. As a matter of fact, he kind of enjoys that.

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0: 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What's up?
1: Hi, thank you so much for taking my call. I'm a single parent researching the best ways to pay for college. I have two sons. My older son went into the trades, a.k.a. no college debt. My youngest son is starting his freshman year at a private college in New York in a couple of weeks.
0: Well,
1: the good news is
0: where'd you get the money for a private college?
1: We have $72,000 in need-based scholarship.
0: Okay. Is it $72,000 or is it more?
1: No, it's $72,000, which leaves me to pay $14,000 per year.
0: Of what?
1: Tuition.
0: Oh, I thought
1: tuition,
0: it was $72,000. So tuition the tuition at the private school is $86,000 a year.
1: Yeah, more than that.
0: Hmm. Okay.
1: I think it's $93,000.
0: Mm-hmm. Okay. And what pray tell is this young man studying that's worth $100,000 a year?
1: Yeah, but they gave us $72,000.
0: I know.
1: In need-based scholarships, which means I only have to pay back
0: what do you make?
1: $14,000. I gross $113,000.
0: Okay. Can you just pay $14,000 out of pocket then?
1: That's what I'm thinking about doing.
0: Yeah,
1: paying $14,000 out of pocket.
0: Okay, then you really don't have a question if you just do that. That's okay. It sounds like it's what you're going to do. What I will tell you from our research is, we had an award-winning documentary called "Borrowed Future" on student loan debt, which you're not talking about student loans. But what we found is the biggest mistake people make in college is the school they choose. Okay? Now, I don't know if you can find a school that's only $14,000 out of your pocket somewhere else, or if this guy, does he have great grades, or is it 100% based on needs with you making $115,000 a year? I can't imagine the need of that.
1: He has great grades, and he was recruited by the football coach.
2: Oh, so he'll be playing.
1: Yes.
2: Oh, okay. So okay. So there's an athletic component to it.
0: Well, sort of. You said it's need-based.
1: Yes, it has to be need-based because it's a Division III school.
2: Okay, gotcha. Okay.
0: And again, he's studying what you told me, but I already forgot.
1: Economics.
0: Okay, cool. All right, so if you can do this and he can play football for 4 years and you can come out of pocket $14,000 a year and you can cover that and cash flow it for 4 years and he gets a degree for the equivalent of $60,000 out of pocket, then that's not going to be a bad deal, right?
1: Yeah, that's what I think.
0: Yeah.
1: Mm-hmm.
0: But if he could have gotten 100% free ride somewhere else, 100% nothing out of pocket, then I'm going to argue.
1: Not that I'm aware of.
0: Yeah, well,
1: you
0: didn't try. He got recruited from one place.
1: Mm-hmm.
0: And you went where they called you, and because they gave you a big old number, but it wasn't a big enough number.
1: Mm-hmm.
0: So,
1: mm-hmm.
0: Yeah, the philosophical thing, if I were you, I would do the deal, okay? But the philosophical thing I want to lay out there for you, and more importantly for all of our tens of millions of listeners, is that where you go to school does not matter. Okay? No one has, you go in to see your doctor, you don't ask him where he went to school. You go in to hire a lawyer, you don't ask them where they went to school. You go in and sit down with an economist, you don't say, where'd you go to school? Unless they got a PhD from freaking Harvard, and then somebody will bring it up. It's like they're vegetarian. They feel like they have to tell you. But other than that, it's not a thing, right? So, you, other than that, it's not a thing.

0: you just don't go somewhere just because, and don't go somewhere by default. But it sounds like this deal's not super bad. But if you told me you were coming out of pocket $40,000,
1: yeah, you wouldn't be able to afford it.
0: I'd be resetting his whole expectation about where he goes to school. I'd say go to school somewhere that you can afford to pay cash for.
1: Or it's beginning of August.
0: Or if you came out of pocket, or if you told me you're going in student loan debt to do this, I would just say, no, there's another way to do it. And you can go to a different school, and you can afford it. By the way, folks, the average in-state tuition in America today is $14,000. That's what she's paying out of her pocket. So all the free money that they gave her just brought the cost down to what the average state tuition is. Now, maybe not in New York. She's in New York. Boston, I'm not sure that state tuition will be true in New York. But I don't know who all offers in-state tuition in New York. It's a state college. But I'm going to guess and say that one's higher than the average. But still, you know, you cannot justify coming out of pocket $100,000 a year for a school that you could get virtually the same curriculum and the same textbooks in a lot of cases by going to a state school. 78% of the CEOs of publicly traded Fortune 500 companies went to a state school. Where you go to school does not matter. Whether you go to class or play beer pong matters. Whether you learn something while you're there matters. Whether you study something like economics that's usable in the marketplace, that matters. And so this is a sharp young guy, obviously. And so the good news is she's got the money to cover the 14. The 14 is not unreasonable. And, you know, as long as they don't rescind the scholarship. But if they rescind these scholarships or these things, you know, and he gets hurt playing football, then he's going to a different school if he's mine.
1: Yeah.
0: Because we're not coming out of pocket $50,000 so you can finish up where they started me with $72,000.
1: And it's a pretty debatable topic, but even college sports at a 3D, you know what I mean? A school, it's not like it's SEC and football, right? Like that, you have a full-time.
0: Well, the only reason it's just a job. Football's a job.
1: You have a full-time.
0: It's a $72,000 a year job.
1: That's it. Totally. That's what I was going to say, is at that point you are going, because they're paying for your college.
0: And then they take that team and they go play a big school, and that school pays them $1 million for beating the crap
1: out
0: of them. Yeah, that's what happens. So that's where it comes from. But
1: that's true. Oh man.
0: But hey.
1: Well, what's crazy too is
0: his deal is not a bad deal.
1: Sure, totally.
0: Always look at lots of options and don't just set the thing up based on where you're going to school. It's the number one mathematical mistake in the whole college equipment. Whole college decision-making paradigm.
1: Yeah. Well, average tuition, I just looked, was $12,000. Room and board is $13,000 to $15,000.
0: Yeah.
1: You're starting to pay more for room and board than the actual...
0: Tuition.
1: Yeah.
0: They're gonna price themselves out of the market if they keep it up. Like she said, she got one went in the trades. He's going to end up making more than the economist.
1: Right.
0: Yeah. The diesel mechanic will make more than the economist. We're done here. That's what's going to happen. $120,000 a year diesel mechanic right now. So, yeah. Sounds like Renee's a good mom. She got two boys she's raised, both of them coming out productive.
1: Well done, Renee.
0: Very cool. Good for you, Renee.
1: And I hope it goes well.
0: I do too.
1: I hope he doesn't get injured. I hope it, and he loves it.
0: Yeah, hope it all works out perfect. Yep. If it doesn't, pull him, though. Put him in a school you can afford.

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2: With SRN News, I'm Rich Thomason in Washington. President Trump says it's their last chance to avoid utter destruction. He says talks underway again with Iran, although Iran denies that. Mr. Trump says Gulf allies pleaded with him to give diplomacy one more chance instead of launching an all-out attack. Meanwhile, a cargo ship is reported being hit by some kind of projectile overnight in the Strait of Hormuz. 37-year-old man stands accused of intentionally starting one of three destructive wildfires in Spokane, Washington. President Trump is not pleased with U.S. Attorney for Washington, D.C., Jeanine Pirro. He says Pirro choked in moving to drop charges against a man who had been accused of vandalizing the newly renovated reflecting pool. Watching Wall Street this morning, Dow futures up 384 points, and NASDAQ futures ahead 264 points. More details at srnnews.com.
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4: Your local news update. Good Tuesday morning, mostly sunny, the mid-80s. There's no update provided on the condition of a man shocked while making electricity repairs with Ohio Edison in Champion Township last week. The 32-year-old man and two other line workers were on Magnolia Avenue Northwest early Friday when the pair noticed their co-worker on the ground holding onto some wires. St. James, the next Catholic church building to close in Warren, a July meeting of the St. Teresa of Calcutta Parish Council, recommended a closure and sale to take place next year. St. Teresa includes the St. Mary and Blessed Sacrament churches. They remain open. The numbers aren't adding up when it comes to paying the rent in Ohio. Latest Ohio Fair Market report from the National Low Income Housing Coalition and other groups says renters need to make $23.82 an hour in order to afford a modest two-bedroom apartment. I'm Jim Michaels.
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10: Here's your current forecast from Real Talk, 1540 WYOH. For today, we'll have sunny skies with highs in the mid-80s. For tonight, skies will be mostly clear with a low near 60. Wednesday will be sunny, then a chance of afternoon thunderstorms with highs in the upper 80s. Wednesday night, we'll have a chance of rain with lows in the upper 60s. Thursday, we'll have a chance of rain with highs in the mid-80s. Thursday night, we'll have a chance of showers and storms with lows in the upper 60s. And Friday, we'll have a chance of showers and thunderstorms with highs in the mid-80s.
0: Dennis is in Denver. Hi, Dennis. How are you?
11: Hey, Dave and Rachel. Thank you for taking my call. Doing well. How about yourself?
0: Better than I deserve. What's up?
11: Awesome. So I'm 24 years old. I have about $170,000 in a regular savings account. I'm embarrassed to say that, but that's what it is for now. My question is, my mother is currently renting a home. She has been renting the house for quite some time, about 5 years now. She doesn't own a home herself, and the home is worth about $180,000. I could cash flow it and have her pay rent. She's the one encouraging me to do this, to build some equity over time and also have some income from the rent that she'll be paying me. I'm wondering if that's a wise decision to make.
0: Where'd you get $170,000 at 24?
11: I've been working since I was 16, and to be honest with you, I just have accumulated that much. Over the years, I have I take home about $3,900 a month, and I have no debt, no payments at all, no car payment. And I also don't pay for housing as a benefit through my employer.
0: What do you do?
11: I'm a property manager for a ski resort.
0: Okay. Wow. Well, you've done really well, sir.
12: Well done.
0: Congratulations. Very well done.
11: Thank you.
0: How old is your mom?
11: She's 60, and she's looking to live in that grand house for 5 to 7 more years before she retires and goes back to her home country. Mm-hmm. At least that's what she says.
0: Yeah.
11: But it's unknown.
0: Okay.
12: Is the house nearby? Is it in Denver?
11: No, actually, it's in the outskirts of Houston, Texas.
0: Yeah.
12: Oh, okay.
0: Okay. What's her home country? Just curious.
11: Honduras.
0: Okay, cool. Doesn't affect the answer. I was just curious. But I think your mom wanting you to own a piece of real estate at 24 that's going up in value is a good idea. I think renting to relatives is a really, really, really bad idea. And I think owning rental real estate in a town you don't live in is a bad idea.
11: Okay.
0: So this is going to go sideways. Something's going to happen. Somebody's going to get sick. Something's going to shift. You're going to get married. Your new wife's not going to like the arrangement. Something's going to happen somewhere. I would rather, if your mom needs some help through those years, which it doesn't sound like she does, she's paying her rent now and she's working, and when she retires, she's going to leave and go to Honduras, so she's probably in pretty good shape. After all, she raised you, and you're pretty frugal, so I'm guessing she's probably doing a pretty decent job. But anyway, I would just live your life with your 170, and if you need, for some reason, to, you know, if you want to help your mom at some point with some cash, that's fine. But I don't think this is the best way to help your mom, and it's not the best way to help you.
11: Right. And she doesn't need the help at all. She just is encouraging me.
12: Just thought it'd be a good idea.
0: Well, she just wants you to own real estate.
12: And it's something going up in value. She wants to pay her son. She'd rather be paying you than a landlord. Like, I understand how she got here.
0: Yeah.
12: It's just when you look at all the facts, it's probably not the best route.
0: When the heat and air goes out and it's $8,000 next year,
11: right,
0: you got a problem. Mm-hmm. You know, and when this or that happens, you got a problem. And by the way, you're supposed to go up on the rent every year when you're a landlord. That's how it works.
12: Well, he
0: and
12: went
0: that's
12: with
0: your
12: his,
0: mom.
12: Well, he wouldn't do that for 5 years.
0: I know. I know. And so you're not getting the rate of return
12: right.
0: on your $770,000.
12: Right.
0: So you're not going to go. You're not going to go up on the rent, and you should. And but you
12: not,
0: can't because
12: no,
0: it's mom. You can't because it's mom.
12: His sweet mom is going to be retired.
0: His sweet
12: in five
0: mom.
12: Years.
0: That's right. She needs to just rent and then
12: yes.
0: execute her plan. He needs to execute
12: that's
0: his
12: right.
0: plan.
12: I agree. Keep it separate, Dennis. Yeah. But I understand how she and you thought maybe this could be a good idea. But at the end of the day,
0: after
12: probably not the best.
0: Sitting in this seat for 35 years, I can tell you that very few people have called up and go, oh, that really changed everything, except in bad ways. And so,
12: if anything, Dennis, I would recommend you put your 170 or part of it, half of it, into the market. You could be making more return on that. That is one thing I would say is do something with that money you have saved.
0: All sitting in checking is not good.
12: That's right. That's right.
0: Yeah. So you need to move some of it somewhere and start thinking about what you know where you want to live.
12: Yeah.
0: You got free housing right now, so that's okay.
12: Yep.
0: But I would park the vast majority of that in at least an S&P 500 or sit down with a SmartVestor Pro and let them help you develop
12: mm-hmm.
0: a game plan
12: yep.
0: for investing that. Because the crazy thing, y'all, not just him, but everybody else, just think about this, okay? In 2023... the market went up, the S&P, Standard & Poor 500, which is the 500 largest stocks, and you can buy that in a mutual fund, went up 26%. In 2024, it went up 25%. In 2025, it went up 18%. Year to date in 26, it's up over 10%. And we're not even at the end of the year yet. Okay? Or you can get 3.5% on a high-yield savings account. So basically, had you been invested, if you're out there and you've been invested for those 4 years, you would have doubled your money. And by the way, I have some money sitting in an S&P. It's where I park money while I'm waiting to buy a piece of real estate. And so during that five-year period of time, the money that I've got sitting in there doubled. That's crazy, y'all. So like if it's $1 million, you got $2 million, that kind of thing. If it's 170, you got 340. Now, the market does not always do that. That's an unusually good four-year period of time. But that's a lot, y'all. That's crazy. And so, you know, just leaving money in a fruit jar in the backyard buried because it's, quote, safe, no, it's not. Because you're getting beat up out here by inflation. So you need to be investing at a rate that's higher than taxes and inflation, which is higher than 6% on your long-term investing. Because you got to cover taxes and inflation. Inflation runs about 4.2, and then you're going to have income tax of some kind on that money somewhere. So when you got money like he's got sitting there, be Rachel's point, get it to where it's working for you. Andrew is in Tampa. Hi, Andrew. What's up?
13: Well, I've got an interesting problem. I am truly blessed. I'm in a very strong financial position, but you've got me getting, anxiety because I burnt through my baby step three. I had a couple of very large ticket recent expenses that fortunately, you know, I had that fund, was able to pay it. So, you know, just not having, I'm super cash poor right now, but I was wanting to know your opinion on borrowing against a 401k, since I can pay it back to myself with interest at roughly the rate that the market's moving.
0: No, it's not the rate the market's moving. It's more like 5 or 6%. You don't pay yourself back on 401k loans at market rate. You mean the market on a market on a high-yield savings account maybe, but not the market on not what the S&P 500's doing, no. The program's not available. But anyway, the answer is no. I would never borrow on a 401k under any circumstances. The only time I would take or use 401k money is to avoid a foreclosure or bankruptcy. You're nowhere near that. How much money did you have in your emergency fund?
13: Well, going back to COVID, I had quite a bit, but I used that to buy a business, and I now own 4 locations, and that's doing real well, and I'm keeping all of that money separate to continue to grow that business.
0: Yeah, how much money's in that business?
13: So, how much money is in the business?
0: How much money are you saying? You said I'm keeping all that money. How much is in there?
13: It makes about $300,000 a year.
0: Good. And all that money's just sitting there in retained earnings?
13: Well, no, I've used it to buy properties and open additional shops.
0: Okay, how much cash is sitting in there right now?
13: In the business account, about 180 right now.
0: Okay, and how much was your emergency fund recently until you had
13: my
0: these unexpected big purchases?
13: Was about 100,000.
0: Why'd you have 100,000 in your emergency fund? 3 to 6 months of expenses should be in your emergency fund. 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Okay, so I'd take some of your 180, maybe 30 or 40 or whatever, 3 to 6 months of expenses, and move it over there, set it in your emergency fund, and call it a day.

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0: Our scripture today, Psalm 37, 23 and 24. The Lord makes firm the steps of the one who delights in him. Though he may stumble, he will not fall, for the Lord upholds him with his hand. John Maxwell says, a man must be big enough to admit his mistakes, smart enough to profit from them, and strong enough to correct them. Woo, that's good. Michaela is in Philadelphia. Hi, Michaela, how are you?
1: I'm good. How are you guys doing?
0: Better than we deserve. What's up?
1: I'm calling because I'm wondering what it means to be a beneficiary on a will, and if that person who is the holder of the will, if they pass away, does the beneficiary inherit any debt?
0: Okay. The second answer is no. The first answer is there's not really anything called a beneficiary. There's an heir. You can name an heir.
1: Okay.
0: You can name who you're going to leave money to. There's certain kinds of things like your 401k. You can put a beneficiary on that. Life insurance has a beneficiary on it. An annuity can have a beneficiary on it, but a will technically doesn't use that term. It would be more that you're just the heir or the person that has willed the money. A will also has, and this may be what you're talking about, I'm not sure, they will assign someone to manage the affairs of the estate and follow the directions of the will, and that's called the executor of the will. Is
1: okay.
0: That what you're thinking of?
1: I think so.
0: Whose will are we talking about?
1: This is my grandmother's will.
0: Okay.
2: And
0: well,
2: if
0: she's simply leaving you money, it's that simple. Okay?
1: Okay.
0: The executor, as the word implies, executes. Executors execute the terms of the will. So if the will says, you get $5,000 of grandmother's money, your cousin gets $3,000 of grandmother's money, your mother gets that piece of land, your brother-in-law gets that piece of jewelry or Bible or whatever, then the executor's job is to do what the will says and execute that and give you that money, your sister that money, your brother-in-law, whatever, all that stuff, right? It's their job to do that. But in no case does the debt get assumed by the person. Now,
1: okay.
0: If there's something like a house that has a mortgage on it, okay, the executor would sell the house and whatever the net is would be distributed to the people in the will.
1: Okay.
0: But you do not, if they die and they don't have enough money to cover all of their debts, the person in the will get nothing.
2: Yes,
0: because the debts have to be paid before money's distributed.
1: Gotcha. Okay.
0: But in no case are you suddenly going to have debt on you because your grandmother had a mortgage.
1: Okay.
0: But now, that's the law. Now, let me go a step further, just to make this even more complicated. But let's say your granny had a house that she owed $100,000 on, and the house is worth $500,000, okay? She dies and she leaves you the house. Now, you have inherited a house that has a mortgage. But you're not on the mortgage. If you want to keep the house, you're going to pay the mortgage because they're going to take the house. But you're not on the mortgage. They're not going to report it on your credit report. They're not going to sue you if they foreclose.
2: There's no change in the documentation. How about the deed?
0: The deed can go into your name, but you don't owe the mortgage.
1: Okay.
0: But if you want to keep the thing, or if she leaves you a car and it's got a car loan on it, if you want to keep the car, you're going to pay the debt.
1: Okay.
0: But you're not technically on the debt. Like if she left $50,000 in credit card debt, you don't just get the $50,000 in debt. Debt is not inherited.
1: Okay.
0: Is that logical?
1: Yes. Very. Thank you.
0: Okay. Hope I didn't give you too much.
1: No, you're good.
0: Just throwing everything at you at one thing. So, folks, when someone dies, to make it simple, what you own when you die stands good for what you owe. So only your net worth, after all debts are paid, can be distributed to your heirs. And so it's like, you know, sometimes I run into people who are kind of, they don't know how this stuff works. It's like, my grandmother left me a car, but the bank took it. Well, no, your grandmother left you a car with a debt on it, and you didn't pay the debt. That's why the bank took it. The bank didn't do anything wrong. That's why they have a lien on the car title, because they get their dadgum money. But if someone is penniless They're a pauper. They live in an apartment. They don't own a piece of real estate. And they got $60,000 in debt and $40,000, or $60,000 in credit card debt and $40,000 in student loan debt. And they don't own anything of value. And they die. That debt is not inherited by their heirs. That debt is just simply lost. That the company that loaned them that money loses the money. Student loan doesn't get paid. The credit cards don't get paid. And so if that's your father that passes away as a pauper, is what we would call it, poor, you would just get copies of the death certificate and send it to Citibank and say, you get nothing, honey, because he died with no money and nobody paying this. But you don't get to keep his car and not pay the credit card debt either, because what you own stands good for what you owe when you die. Jacob's in Salt Lake City. Hi, Jacob. How are you?
3: I'm doing great. How are you guys doing?
0: Better than we deserve. What's up?
3: Yeah, I had a question about qualified HSA funding distributions. Are they a good idea in terms of working your money with a traditional IRA in a smart way?
0: The only thing I've used HSAs for in that way is I fully fund mine every year, and I've never used it, and I've got it invested in mutual funds. And so it's become a third type of retirement savings. But I don't move it around. I haven't done qualified distributions. I haven't done anything. If I had a big medical event and didn't have the money, I could pull that money out of there. But I got several $100,000 in an HSA because I started it the first year George W. Bush started it. And I fully funded it every single year. And when it got above $100,000, I dropped, I put it in the mutual funds. I think there's more like a $500,000 in there now. But anyway, doesn't matter. A lot of money in there. And so but only after you're at baby step seven do you do that kind of stuff. If you don't be putting money loading up that thing and not paying off your house. That makes sense?
3: Yeah, it does make sense. I just have a traditional IRA that is not really doing anything. It's from a previous employer. I haven't rolled it over or anything like that. I wanted to see if, like, transferring some of that money into my HSA
0: would be a
3: good idea.
0: No, you don't need that money in your HSA. No, you want to keep that as an IRA. Roll it from there, from a traditional into a traditional IRA, into a good mutual fund that's doing something. Get a good SmartVestor Pro to help you with that. We don't use the HSA instead of IRAs. No. IRAs are much more flexible, a lot more things you can do with them than you can with the HSA. But, by the way, sidebar,
2: from a tax perspective, though, the HSA.
0: Do what?
2: From a tax perspective, the HSA
0: grows
2: is great.
0: It grows just like the traditional IRA.
2: I know, IRA. And isn't it? And it's pre-tax that goes in, too.
0: Yep.
2: You don't,
0: It's like a traditional.
2: You avoid double taxes.
0: It's like, you get double taxed. If you don't use it for medical, you get taxed.
2: Not at the end, at retirement.
0: Yeah, when you pull the HSA out at 65 and you start using it for retirement money, you pay income tax on it. Just like a traditional 401k.
2: Why did I feel like the growth was tax-free in an HSA?
0: No, it's tax-free if you use it for medical.
2: No, that's
0: you buy a Tylenol, there's zero taxes. But you
2: get some
0: mucilage
2: after the show.
0: It's a lot of Tylenol.
2: My HSA.
0: Yeah, but your HSA, it's you got a big old traditional lump sum sitting there, and there's not anything you can do with it except that. So, but no, I wouldn't put more money in there than that, and I wouldn't do any of that until that's a baby step seven and beyond type strategy where you've maxed out 401ks, mega Roths, mega backdoor, everything, mega 401ks, everything, got all going into Roth. You can't do anything else, and I think, here's a little bit more money I can keep the government's hands
2: off.
0: Yeah,
2: and again, you can't get to it, unless for medical, right, until retirement.
0: 65. Yeah.
2: So it's stuck in there again.
0: I can get mine, but I don't need it. So I'm not going to. I'm just going to let it sit there and grow. Just let it sit there and grow. That's what it's for. It never was intended to be used by me. That was just keeping the government's stinking hands off my stinking money. That puts this hour of the Ramsey Show in the books. We'll be back with you before you know it. In the meantime, remember, there's ultimately only one way to financial peace, and that's to walk daily with the Prince of Peace, Christ Jesus.

0: If you want to win with money in 2026, you can't keep living normal. Normal's broke. You need a plan. Get a personalized plan and start living like no one else by downloading our Every Dollar app today.
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4: I'm Rex Thomason. On the face of it, it doesn't appear that Iran is serious about making a war-ending deal with the U.S. President Trump says talks with Tehran have resumed, but Iran refuses to acknowledge such discussions, insisting there are no talks going on.
5: It is still unknown if a deal will be reached with Iran or if there will be a return to war. President Trump in the Oval Office telling reporters,
6: "This is the last chance. This is not something that, if it doesn't happen, this is a last chance for them to sign a good document."
5: Laura Winters reporting.
4: Having to endure repeated deadly Russian drone and missile strikes, many of them on civilian targets, Ukraine is returning fire as it continues to refine and improve its drone technology. BBC Steve Rosenberg in Moscow.
7: Russian officials say that early this morning, an industrial park south of Moscow was attacked by drones. According to the governor of Moscow region, a fire broke out at a warehouse. He didn't say which company. An electricity substation and an administrative building were damaged too. There's been a drone attack near St. Petersburg. Russia's largest online retailer, Wildberries, confirmed that its warehouse there was on fire and that staff had been evacuated.
4: Russia blames Ukraine for deadly weekend bombing at a Moscow restaurant. 5 people killed, 19 injured. Authorities in fire-ravaged Spokane, Washington, are holding an accused arsonist on $1 million bond. 37-year-old man allegedly started one of 3 fires that have destroyed hundreds of homes, forcing 60,000 people to evacuate. A Senate committee expected to take a vote today to advance Acting Attorney General Todd Blanche's nomination to lead the Department of Justice. Watching Wall Street, Dow futures up 546 points. The Nasdaq futures ahead 331. S&P futures up 26 points. Townhall.com.
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4: Congo still struggling to contain a deadly Ebola outbreak.
13: Ebola has killed over 1,700 people in eastern Congo, marking the fastest growing outbreak of the disease. Over 3,800 cases have been recorded. The outbreak has led to challenges like mistrust, violence, and unpaid health care workers. Africa's CDC Director General has warned that nearly 80% of the new cases are from community spread, not contact tracing, and is linked to a variation of the virus virus for which there are no currently approved vaccines or treatments. Although there are clinical trials being conducted, the outbreak is spreading faster than health officials can track, with patient zero still unidentified. I'm Lisa Dwyer.
4: Europe is grappling with a record-breaking hot, dry summer as wildfires rage, water-dropping planes involved in the battle against a huge wildfire in Greece. News and analysis at townhall.com. President Trump taking a couple of banking industry giants to court.
14: Capital One closed President Trump's accounts in mid-2021 after flagging financial activity that resembled money laundering. The bank disclosed this in a court filing over the weekend. Trump has sued Capital One, alleging the closures were politically motivated following the January 6th Capitol attacks. Capital One seeks to dismiss the lawsuit, stating the closures followed months of analysis by its anti-money laundering team. Trump has also sued JPMorgan Chase, claiming similar political motivations. Both banks deny these claims, citing unusual practices as the reason for severing ties with President Trump. I'm Ken Sweet.
4: Investors in Elon Musk's space company will get the chance to question him today in his first quarterly earnings call since an initial public offering. Stock in SpaceX is down by half from its peak in June. More on these stories, townhall.com.
3: Here's your current forecast from Real Talk 1540 WYOH. For today, we'll have sunny skies with highs in the mid-80s. For tonight, skies will be mostly clear with a low near 60. Wednesday will be sunny, then a chance of afternoon thunderstorms with highs in the upper 80s. Wednesday night, we'll have a chance of rain with lows in the upper 60s. Thursday, we'll have a chance of rain with highs in the mid-80s. Thursday night, we'll have a chance of showers and storms with lows in the upper 60s. And Friday, we'll have a chance of showers and thunderstorms with highs in the mid-80s. 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

0: normal is broke and common sense is weird, so we're here to help you transform your life. 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I'm Dave Ramsey, Rachel Cruz, Ramsey personality, number one best-selling author, co-host of Smart Money Happy Hour, and my daughter is my co-host today. The phone number here is 888-825-5225. The call is free, and some say the advice is worth exactly what you pay for it. Stacy's in Portland, Oregon. Hey, Stacy, what's up?
1: Hi, you too. Thank you for your time today.
0: You too. How can we help?
1: So I have an issue with my spouse. We've created a habit in our marriage where I go to my parents and ask for money. And this basically comes from him telling me to do so. And I just really need help with this situation because I don't want to ask my parents for money anymore. I feel like we need to handle our own financial problems ourselves.
2: How long have you guys been married?
1: Almost 20 years.
2: Okay. And what's the main reason for going to them for money? Is this for big purchases, emergencies, monthly bills? What's the reason for it?
1: I would say it's a combination of all three. It's different every time. Just this last time, he decided to spend a lot of money doing a project for himself, and then that kind of left us behind.
0: What kind of project?
1: Building a shop at our home.
0: Okay.
2: And how much money do you guys usually, are you looking for when you ask them?
1: It's probably around $40,000 to $50,000.
0: Each time?
1: Yeah.
0: All right. Well, to start with, I think I can see behind the curtain that you are not involved in handling the money at all. He is. And so he brings you a want or a crisis that he hasn't figured out a way to handle. And you're kind of on the outside looking in. And he says, oh, you've got to help with this because your mom and dad are like the infinite bank over there.
2: Would you say that's true, Stacy?
1: So almost. He actually has nothing to do with the finances.
2: He sounds like the one that's checked out, and he's like, oh, well, we need some money because I'm doing this thing over here.
1: Yeah, he kind of just spends and, you know, waits for me to say, okay, you know, that's too much.
0: Here's the thing. The going to your parents is the symptom. It's not the problem.
1: Correct.
0: Okay. And so you've got to fix the problem, and then you won't need to go to your parents anymore. And so how do we do that? Well, this is called a marriage makeover. We're going to sit down and we're going to both be grown-ups. I refuse to continue to operate the way we've been operating. It's not healthy. It's not good. And I'm getting progressively pissed off at you. I mean frustrated with you. I mean bitter towards you. I mean
2: resentful.
0: Yeah. Whatever, right? I mean, you know, you fill in the word, right? But yeah. And this is getting worse rather than better. And so we're going to try a new thing. You and I are going to sit down together like two adults, not like one of us at a kid with a candy store with his hand out. And we're going to decide each month what we are going to do with our money. I'm happy to write the checks and pay the bills once we have agreed on where the money that we make is going to go. And I'm never going to my parents again for any reason, ever. So we've got to fix this, honey. We've got to get on the same page. It's messing up our relationship, and it's messing up our money. And it's going to mess up our relationship with mom and dad eventually, because eventually they're going to get tired of it. They're probably past tired of it already, really. But So if that conversation, sitting down with him and says, okay, we're going to get on the same team, we're going to be in agreement each month before the month begins where the money's going, and we're going to be in agreement on the principles that we are going to save, we're going to be generous, we're going to invest. And if we can't agree on those principles, then we have a different problem that's not a money problem. It's a marriage problem, and we're going to sit down with a marriage counselor.
2: Yeah, and I think going back, Stacy, and looking at the pattern at which what reasons you did borrow the money, right? So it may be him and a lot of his projects. And it's like, so that means going forward, we can't do these unless we have money. I don't know if you ask for big, you know, money for big vacations. And it's like, if we don't have the money for the vacations, we're not doing it. It's almost like putting out the reality of what has been.
0: Yeah.
2: The state of the union of like, this is what we've been doing, and now we are not going to keep living like this. We can't.
0: Honey, going forward, I need your help to carry the weight of this, because the weight of this is too heavy for me to carry by myself. And by the way, husbands can say that to wives. Wives can say that to husbands.
2: That's right.
0: And because it's properly done, two grown-ups are making the decisions. But what happens with the spender, and I'm a spender and Rachel's a spender by nature, is we don't think about the consequences. We just want the thing.
1: Yeah.
0: And nobody, there's no grown-up in our head when we start the process. Mm-hmm. And only with intentionality do spenders inject a grown-up into their brain. And I got the opportunity to go broke in my 20s, so I had to learn the hard way. Rachel had to grow up in my house, so she had to learn the hard way.
2: That's exactly what I was about to say.
0: And so, everybody's got their hard, but somehow an adult has to be injected into that spender's brain to where you can't spend like you're in Congress.
1: Yeah. I've tried to get him, because I have the Every Dollar budget app, and mm-hmm. I've tried to get him to be a part of that and to have like monthly meetings, but...
0: I don't want to ask him to do a budget. I want to ask him to help me carry the weight of the households. I'm tired of being your mommy.
1: Mm-hmm.
0: He feels like you're a little boy that comes wanting his allowance. Baby, I want a new wood shop. Would you call your mother? You know, oh, my God. You know?
1: Yeah.
0: That's how it sounds in your head, because that's the way you've described it to us. And he needs to hear that that's how he sounds.
2: Mm-hmm.
0: And so instead of, honey, I'm like a grown man, and I think a wood shop would be really cool, and here's how I think we can save to get that money. It may take us 3 years, and I may have to actually use some woodworking tools to build the stupid thing, but I figure out a way to get it, right? But that's what grown-ups do.
2: Right.
0: And you can't just, but this is a relational marriage issue, and ask him to help you not do a budget, but to carry the weight of the decision-making in the household and be in agreement, and the best way to do that is a budget.
2: Yeah, and I think that's one of the weird dysfunctions in money when it comes to relationships and marriage, is when one person's in control, and we hear this a lot mm-hmm. from, again, it can be husbands or wives, you know, we hear both sides of it, of one person has all the, you know, all the control, all the decision-making, whether because they want it or they're defaulted into it. And the other one is just sits on the sideline and gets handed out what feels like an allowance or what, a weird power dynamic. And if you were married, you're both two grown-ups that you both get a say, and you're both in the decision-making process. It's not one taking care of the other. It starts to get this into this weird nuance, but that's the important part of having equal say in your marriage when it comes to your money, so you don't create that type of pattern.

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0: Mama handles the money and she just lets me do it. No, no, no, no, no. She's not your mother. She's your wife. And I call my wife Mom or Mimi, her grandmother name, but she doesn't function in my life as my grandmother or my mother. Okay? She's my wife.
1: When you say it, when the grandkids
0: are. Yeah, I call her that on the golf course. People look at me like, she's not old enough to be your mother.
1: I'm
0: like,
1: yeah. Y'all do that.
0: Hey, Mom. Mom, where are you? Yeah, but that's our Mimi. Yeah. So but you're not functioning in that role. Okay? That's the difference. And if you're the one that has been, and usually the nerd that likes the details also marries a free spirit that hates details. And the nerd's usually the one listening to this show, by the way, at least at first. The free spirit, when they do start listening to the show, finally are glad that it's occasionally funny, because otherwise they would think it's a 401k meeting for their mother's company and that it's a root canal. No, we don't do that on this show. This is like real life. It's fun, funny, sad, happy, all those things. So that's why it's compelling and entertaining and why people, tens of millions of you tune in, and thank you for that. But the last thing you nerds need to do, or you savers, or whoever it is that's got control of the money, is look at the other one and say, I'm going to put you on a budget. That sounds like you're going to time out. Okay? Yeah. Instead, I'm tired of carrying the weight of all of this by myself, and then finding out later you might have had a good idea that you never voiced. And so emotionally, we're going to carry the weight of running our household together. And financially, the nerd is probably going to be the one that does the execution, that hits submit on the payment to the light bill or whatever it is, right? But the free spirit's probably not going to do that. But we are going to develop where the money is going before it leaves together, and that's called a budget. Not, I'm going to put you on, I'm tired of you, .. so I'm going to put you on a budget. That will not work. Suddenly, this person who's been acting like a child will suddenly start acting like a grown-up and go, no, you're not telling me squat.
1: Mm-hmm.
0: You're not going to tell me what I'm going to do. You're going to have that fight, right? You're like a four-year-old. You're not the boss of me. You know, that kind of thing.
1: Yeah, and I would say to the spouse, if you are the one doing everything, and again, it's not always out of malice. We were talking to some friends the other day, and he even mentioned, he was like, yeah, just kind of by default, he just kind of takes care of everything. And he was like, and the other day, he mentioned to his wife, he was like, Holly, I'm so nervous about X, Y, and Z thing coming up. And he's like, even just saying it out loud, that's what he said. He said, even just saying it out loud felt good. And he was like, and then I realized, oh my gosh, we really don't talk about this very much. I just end up doing it. And so again, it may not be out of this like malice, weird control of
0: it's
1: how
0: not.
1: You, it's just how it's been done. But then you don't realize even a small glimpse of even speaking something about money to the spouse that never talks about it or is not involved, you suddenly feel what that weight lifting off feels like to have another adult in the formula with you. And I think that's what's important. So start practicing that and start that being the pattern within, you know, your marriage, because you are two adults and one of you does not need to be carrying the whole thing.
0: Yeah. Multitude of counsel, there is safety. When two people can be in agreement, there's safety. And also, by the way, those of you that are doing the budget right now and the other one has no idea what's going on, another thing that you alleviate, this I discovered, didn't happen very often with Sharon, but it did happen a time or two, is when something would go sideways, my best plan that I did by myself, because she wasn't involved, it would go sideways, I got to experience, I told you so. I'm like, no, you didn't. You never told me. Well, in my head, I knew it was wrong. I knew that wasn't going to work. I had a bad feeling about that. All these things come out. All that goes away because you cannot say I told you so because you were in on it from then on. So from then on, you never get another I told you so. It's like we decided to do this thing didn't work. We decided and wished we hadn't. But we can't look at the other one and go, you're an idiot, you know, that kind of thing. And so, but don't use the phrase, I'm going to put you on a budget. That's lashing out, anger. You're frustrated. You're tired. Instead, I need help. I don't want to carry this by myself anymore. Would you please join me in managing our lives? And that's what. And the best way to do that is write it all down and have a budget. Yeah. Instead of I'm going to put you on a budget. That's like, you know, like you're getting ready to get fired from your job or something. Susie is in Stamford, Connecticut. Hi, Susie. How are you?
2: Hey, Dave.

0: It is such an honor. I've been listening to you for 12 years now, and Rachel, such an honor to also speak with you as well. I can give you a little bit of my story.
1: Okay. Well, what's your question first? What are you calling about?
0: I am calling because I'm trying to see if my plan follows Ramsey principles. I'm married, 36, stay-at-home wife, about $900,000 net worth. I've followed you guys, again, for years, and just wanted opinions about front-loading retirement and 529 accounts for my kids, and then by the age of 40, setting up a bridge account, and ideally pulling from that maybe 4 to 6% to cover expenses once the house is paid for.
2: So that you could stop working. Is that the goal? To
0: No, always working, but doing maybe things that we like more, I guess, and maybe more time spent volunteering as well.
1: Let's be clear. You did not ask if you'll be okay if you do this. You just asked if it aligns with what we teach. Because you're obviously doing great. You're millionaires, and you're 36 years old. Congratulations. Very well done. And I'm guessing you did that starting from nothing.
0: With a little help from parents paying for college, but other than that, that was all that.
1: They paid for college, but they didn't give you $500,000.
0: No, they did not.
1: Okay. All right. No. That's what I'm saying. So you guys have built $1 million net worth by the time you're 36. Way to go. Congratulations.
0: Thank you. That's excellent. Thank you.
1: Now, I would buy, if you want to front load 529s and quit funding them after that, that's fine. I did that. I would not front load retirement above 15% until the house is paid off, because that's baby steps 4, 5, and 6 working together. Baby steps 4 is 15% of your household income going into retirement. 5 is if you want to front load college and finish it, that's fine. You can check that box. And then 6 is pay off the house early. But no, I would not load up and start doing bridge while the house isn't paid off.
0: That's the idea. The house should be paid off ideally within the next 6 years.
1: Well, when the house is paid off, you're at baby step 7, you can do whatever you want to do then. You can load up retirement. You could, if you want to dump a bunch in 401k at that point, max out everything and not do any bridge, and then stop for a while and do bridge, that's okay at baby step 7. But not today. Your house isn't paid off today.
0: Okay. That makes sense. Perfect. That's very helpful for my plan.
1: Yeah, I want the house clear. Here's the weird thing. It's actually going to work for you mathematically, because without the house anymore, what we did, Sharon and I did, I took our house payment was like, I don't know, it was $1,500 or something. It wasn't a lot compared to today. But I rounded it up to $2,500 and just set $2,500 automatically coming out of my checking account. I kept paying a house payment, but to myself in one mutual fund. That became effectively a bridge, because I looked up, it felt like 20 minutes later, and that account was $1 million. Just paying yourself a stinking house payment. You know, just pay yourself a stinking house payment. Get out of the debt. You know, it's so powerful. Your most powerful wealth-building tool, folks, is your income when you quit giving it to these stupid butt banks that have been screwing you for years. When you stop giving them money, you're going to have some. It's magical.

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1: SRN News, I'm Rich Thomason in Washington. President Trump says that war-ending talks with Tehran have resumed. However, Iran is refusing to acknowledge such discussions, insisting that there are no talks taking place. Enduring repeated deadly Russian drone and missile strikes, many of them on civilian targets, Ukraine has been returning fire as it continues to refine and improve its drone technology. The Russian embassy in Rome is blaming Ukraine for a deadly weekend bombing in a Moscow restaurant. It says a Saturday night attack on the Italian eatery killed five, injured 19 others. Authorities in fire-ravaged Spokane, Washington, are holding an accused arsonist on $1 million bond. 37-year-old man allegedly started one of the three fires and has destroyed hundreds of homes, forcing 60,000 people to evacuate. On Wall Street, the Dow futures are up 621 points. More details, srnnews.com.
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3: Your local news update, good Tuesday morning, mostly sunny, the mid-80s. There's no update provided on the condition of a man shocked while making electricity repairs with Ohio Edison in Champion Township last week. The 32-year-old man and two other line workers were on Magnolia Avenue Northwest early Friday when the pair noticed their co-worker on the ground holding on to some wires. St. James, the next Catholic church building to close in Warren, a July meeting of the St. Teresa of Calcutta Parish Council recommended a closure and sale to take place next year. St. Teresa includes the St. Mary and Blessed Sacrament churches. They remain open. The numbers aren't adding up when it comes to paying the rent in Ohio. Latest Ohio Fair Market report from the National Low Income Housing Coalition and other groups says renters need to make $23.82 an hour in order to afford a modest two-bedroom apartment. I'm Jim Michaels.
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12: Here's your current forecast from Real Talk, 1540 WYOH. For today, we'll have sunny skies with highs in the mid-80s. For tonight, skies will be mostly clear with a low near 60. Wednesday will be sunny, then a chance of afternoon thunderstorms with highs in the upper 80s. Wednesday night, we'll have a chance of rain with lows in the upper 60s. Thursday, we'll have a chance of rain with highs in the mid-80s. Thursday night, we'll have a chance of showers and storms with lows in the upper 60s. And Friday, we'll have a chance of showers and thunderstorms with highs in the mid-80s.

0: One of the biggest mistakes with money that people make is thinking they can skip having a will because they're too young or too healthy or they don't own anything. A will helps protect your family. It gives clear instructions and can keep your loved ones from having to guess at what you wanted during a difficult time, like who's going to take care of your children. Don't let the state decide that, okay? If you're ready to create a will, go to mamabearlegalforms.com. And if you're not sure where to start, text quiz to 33789, and we have a free quiz there that'll help you figure out what kind of option fits your situation best. We'll help you guide on this. And it's just very important that everyone have a detailed will that is up to date based on the state you are living in today. If you have changed states, your will is not valid. If you moved to another state, probate law is state law. So the laws are state specific. Angel is in Canada. Hi, Angel. How are you?
1: I'm good. How are you, Dave?
0: Better than I deserve. What's up?
1: Okay. So I'm nervous. Well, I've been looking into you guys for like 2 weeks now. And then I asked my husband, hey, check it out, check the book. And then, okay, we've run through things. We're in baby step number 2.
0: Mm-hmm.
1: And my question right now is it worth it or is it feasible in our income to pay a $2,000 monthly daycare for my 14-month-old child? So I can give you the numbers. Basically, we're earning $8,200 a month, and we're currently renting $2,600 all in, parking, utilities, everything. Now, I just have one debt left, which is a car loan that is at $22,000. And the rest is just consumer debt, like mm-hmm. food.
2: Out of the $8,200, Angel, how much is your mm-hmm. income versus his in that number?
1: So I'm earning $4,200, and his is $3,000, and the extra $1,000 is kind of here and there. It's not a fixed okay. amount.
2: Okay.
1: So that's why I sometimes budget
2: just some side hustle stuff.
0: Way you said that, it sounded like you could buy or you could get a daycare that's less expensive, but you want to do this more expensive one.
1: Yeah.
0: Is that right? Did I understand that right? Okay. What's the cost on the other daycare?
1: Okay, so the other daycare is $840.
0: Okay, so what do you get for $1,200 a month for a baby?
1: $1,200?
2: No, $2,000.
0: No, $800 to $2,000.
2: Oh, the difference.
0: You're going to pay $1,200 more to move uh-huh. to Lux Daycare. So mm-hmm. what does Lux Daycare do for the baby that's $1,200 a month mm-hmm. extra?
1: $12 extra. First, he gets full hours, like that's Monday to Friday. Now, the other ones is just 3 days in a week. Now, aside from the full hours, Monday to Friday, he also is getting full meals for the whole day. So that's 6, snacks and lunch. And then
0: the other people don't feed them?
2: No, you bring the food or the bottles or whatever, yeah.
1: Yeah.
2: Angel, what's your comfort level with the other one, the $840 one?
1: The $800, I'd say maybe about 7/10. I'm comfortable. They're private, actually. There's still one more that's cheaper than that, which is half, like $400 in a month. That's a subsidy. However, when we visit them, it's not comfortable at all. Like I'm a first-time mom, and
0: don't do that.
1: And
0: Now, let me ask you, if you did the $800 and it's only 3 days,
2: what do you do with the
0: other 2 days?
1: I'll be taking care of him. Like, I'll take off from work. My work demands me to be working weekends, so that means I get weekdays off.
2: Oh, okay. So do you have days off now, or you would just switch your schedule to weekends?
1: Oh, I have days off now on weekdays.
2: Okay, but he still just goes to daycare while you're home. Just to give you
1: right now.
2: Okay.
1: He doesn't go to daycare yet because my mom is here with us right now.
2: Oh, okay.
1: And he's leaving soon. So that's why we're like thinking of plan B, like what do we do and all that stuff.
0: Yeah. Okay. If now I get it. So to answer your question, if I understand what you told us right, the comfort of the child, the safety of the child, the love and care of the child is equivalent. The difference is the number of days and food.
1: Yes. And my husband, I mean, we both went to both daycares. We're both comfortable. And
0: yeah, I would do the less expensive one and buy my own food.
1: That's what he said. That's what my husband said.
0: Yeah. And he's sounds luxurious to me, and you're not in luxury mode in baby step two while you have a $22,000 car debt.
1: Yeah.
2: So what I would say
1: is that's why I called.
2: Yeah, and I would say after baby step three, that's when you get to be a little bit more like, hey, I like having this because I like to have my day. You know, like if you want to finagle some things then you totally could. You guys just put it in the budget and pay for it. But until baby step three, I would see where I feel, again, I say this so cautiously as mom, like where I would feel comfortable.
0: Yeah, and as long as you're comfortable. Yeah, we're not asking to do something where the child is not cared for.
2: That's right. Yeah, yeah, yeah. But if you feel okay about it, then for sure. I mean, that saves you a lot. Angel, how much, if you sold your car, how much could you sell it for?
1: So I'm actually looking into that. So the car is worth $17,000 right now.
2: Okay. Okay.
1: And we actually put down payment like $5,000. It was a very, very bad decision to get that car.
0: Hey, do you have any money saved?
1: Yes.
0: How much?
1: So I have liquid that I have a cash of about $7,000.
0: Okay. So you could write the check and sell the car. You could write the check and sell the car and then finish up baby step three is all you would have lacked. And then if you wanted to do the luxurious daycare, you could. But we would tell you to do that at baby steps 4, 5, and 6. And that's when you move from intensity to intentionality. And it, you know, because it's not the only way the child is cared for adequately. And so, and that's what you're, you know, that first thing is safety and comfort, you know, for the baby. And make sure, because first time mom, second time mom, third time mom, all dads. You know, none of us want our child in a situation that's not cool.
2: Yeah. Well, and I would say, too, Angel, be thinking about, I hate to say priorities because that makes it sound bad. It's not a bad thing if you keep the car and just pay it off. That's fine. But also, you're trading what you kind of want as a mom.
0: For that car.
2: For a car. You know what I mean? So if you really want that better daycare, sell your car and you don't have to worry about it.
0: Write a check out of the $7,000, cover the difference.
2: Yeah.
0: Get you a beater and then you can do whatever you want.
2: Whatever you want to do.
0: You got to get the emergency fund built. But I think you could do that anyway with the $2,000.
2: Oh, yeah, a couple months. Yep.
0: Yeah. So I don't think that's going to kill you. But, you know, but you're right, Rachel. There's we've even seen situations where we've got an SUV payment that's massive to haul kids around. And the mom's like, I want to quit and go home and be a full-time mom. And you go, okay, well, how much are you off? Well, and you do all the math, and it comes out about the SUV payment.
2: Yeah.
0: So, like, you're working to buy an SUV to haul kids around, and you're not home. And so, yeah, sell the SUV. That's, you know, that we get that. We've done that math.
2: Well, it starts to get a good picture of what your stuff actually means to you, because you think even people in baby step, you know, two, and they're working hard, they're working extra hours. They're working weekends. They're not having a life to get out of debt. Where some people, you know, you have an asset sitting there, and that could save you 4 months of overtime. So sell the, you know what I mean? Like there's like credit card debt, you have no option. You gotta pay it off. Your student loans, you gotta pay it off. But when it comes to the car specifically, it is the one thing. And we're not mad if you keep it and pay and you know work hard and pay it off. You can do it within.
0: But she said it's the biggest mistake they made. So.
2: Do it.
0: She doesn't like it. It's the biggest mistake they ever made, she said.
2: Yeah, her car. So, yeah. Because I'm like an asset sitting there and it's taking time away from my family. The ability to have margin in my budget. You know, like you just kind of start to realize this stuff is costing us. And man, selling it, that's a lot of freedom.

0: Hey, George Camel here. 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

0: William is with us in Charlotte, North Carolina. Hi, William. How are you?
1: Hello, Dave. It's so wonderful to finally get the opportunity to talk to you. I will get right into my question, but you've really changed my life.
0: Well, you changed it. I'm proud of you. How can we help?
1: Well, thank you so much. My question is for people who are established financially and looking to invest their money in safe but morally appropriate way. Specifically, my question is, can the average investor work towards putting our earnings into individual companies that we like and understand? I ask this because when we give all of our money to large investment groups, we lose control of the equity and give massive amounts of voting rights to groups that don't always have concrete or even good moral values. An example being Wall Street madness and corruption. Is this possible, and how so?
0: It's an excellent question.
1: Thank you.
0: There's a lot that goes into this. If you were to invest in any company as a single stock, publicly traded company, you have absolutely no control what they do. Okay.
1: Yes, definitely.
0: The only thing you could make you could de-invest. I mean, you could look up and go, okay, that company's doing X or Y that I don't agree with morally, and so I'm going to sell the stock off. Okay.
1: Yes.
0: So the problem is that a portfolio of single stocks underperforms a good portfolio of mutual funds dramatically. Now, mutual funds in general can fall into the category that you're talking about, where the voting rights are gone, and someone else like a BlackRock or whatever is they're holding sway over some of these companies or some of these mutual funds, and so and even some of the boards of those companies get infected with that stuff. So your observation is correct, my friend. Vivek Ramsworthy wrote a book before he got into politics called Woke Capitalism, where he got into how the boards were infected even with some of these things. So it's a very cool philosophical discussion and really and a good ethical question in general that you're asking. So there are some mutual funds out there that pledge to only invest in stocks that align with X or Y value. Okay, mm-hmm. So for instance, you could, there are some that are like animal rights. They won't invest in any company that the dolphins are getting caught in the tuna nets. Okay, so they're worried about the animal rights. And so they refuse to do that. That's actually one that I had brought up one time. It actually happened. And so that you can say I'm an animal rights advocate and I don't.
2: Dave, explaining dolphins.
0: Well, I mean, it actually came up. I actually
2: was not on my bingo card today.
0: I didn't think that was happening today, but yeah. So, but they do. They get caught in there and they die.
2: Not good.
0: And so that's what happened.
2: Not like that.
0: And so anyway, the other side of that, of course, is the, from a moral or ethical, from a person of faith, if you are a person like a Christian, like Rachel and I and Sharon and I are, and so I don't want someone investing in something that's complete or running their company in a way that's completely contrary to what I believe biblical values are, and I don't want to put money
1: into
0: that.
1: Retirement investing, then.
0: Yeah. So then there's one company down in Atlanta that actually has a pretty good track record. It's called the Timothy Fund. If you're worried about on the Christian ethics side. And the Timothy Fund does their best to comb through these companies before they put them in the portfolio that they line up ethically with that. And it has not performed poorly. It's performed about like other mutual funds, roughly. It's not substantially better, not substantially worse. So that's there. And we've actually told people about the Timothy Fund for 20 years or 25 years. I met those guys a long time ago when they were putting that thing together. And it has worked out. That's one part of the equation.
1: Timothy Fund, my bad.
0: No, that's fine. Go ahead. What's your question?
1: Do you think that the Timothy Fund would also, on average, outperform individual stock investments?
0: Yes.
1: Okay.
0: Because all the research says that when you go buy five stocks, you suck at part of it. You're just not good at
1: it. Yes, definitely.
0: And these guys the guys that do the analysis on this come to work in a car longer than your house. I mean, it's ridiculous how and they're very, very specialized and nuanced. They'll have one guy that does nothing but study got one guy that studies the automotive industry 24/7. And you and I can't keep up with that. I can't do that level of detailed research. I would spend all my time with my nose and my computer. Heck with it. No, thank you. Now, all of that being said, here's the other thing. When you buy a stock from a company, or you buy a stock in a company, like you buy a share of Home Depot, you realize the money does not go to Home Depot.
1: Mm-hmm.
0: It goes to the guy on the other side of the equation that's the seller of the stock.
1: Yes.
0: Okay, so when you buy a used Chevrolet from me, Chevrolet doesn't get any of the money. And so if you're pissed at Chevrolet about something, they're not even affected by the transaction.
1: Mm-hmm.
0: Now, if you buy a Nike shirt and you don't like what Nike stands for, then you gave Nike the money. That's different. But when you're buying a share of stock, almost always you're buying it from another entity that has nothing to do with the company, unless it's treasury stock issue. So it's really not there, and it's a slippery slope to get into studying and trying to figure out who's doing things that are wrong. I mean, then you can't go to the, you can't bank with that bank because they support Planned Parenthood, and you can't go to that grocery store because right down the aisle there is some pornography, and you can't, and there's, you know, everywhere you go you're interacting.
2: Right.
0: Everywhere you go you're interacting with the world somewhere. And they're always doing something that's mischievous at a minimum. And so, you know, you've got to decide where I'm going to draw the line on this and go, okay, if somebody stands for something that I oppose and it's their whole thing, I want to stay away from them. But if there's a corner of the market where I buy gas that sells Penthouse, I probably don't know it unless I'm in there looking for a Penthouse, right?
2: What's that?
0: A Playboy magazine. Oh. Okay. And so...
2: it's like an 80s reference.
0: It's an 80s reference. Okay. Yeah, they're probably
2: Kelly
0: out of
2: business. Kelly didn't know either.
0: They're probably out of business. Okay. So I don't even know. But anyway, I got no idea. But that's how... But anyway, if there's if there's something you vehemently disagree with and it's in the corner of the market,
2: right?
0: Okay,
2: I hear you.
0: You don't believe in smoking weed, but they sell wrappers. Okay,
2: I'm with you.
0: Right.
2: Well, it's just like you're gonna boycott. You know,
0: everything.
2: You're never gonna have a Starbucks coffee again. You're never gonna have an Apple phone. Yes.
0: There's always something to be pissed about.
2: That's right.
0: It's a very, very slippery thing. So I have made the decision: if something's in my face, I'm not going to do it. But I don't think I can do enough investigation or spend enough of my time to control to have 1,000% of all my dollars pure.
2: Right, right.
0: And I really don't think God's mad at me about that.
2: No.
0: And he's asking me to manage his money, by the way. I'm
2: right.
0: a steward.
2: Right.
0: And so, now, if you're Muslim, you're not allowed to do any of it anyway by the Quran. You can't put a dime in those kinds of things, period. You don't have, it's not an option. And so, ethical question over. You cannot engage in things like that, period. And you can't even put money in a bank because it's usury to receive interest. And the Quran, if you're strictly following the Quran, you're not allowed to draw interest. And so, obviously, there's some Muslims that don't strictly follow the Quran, like there's some Christians that don't as strictly follow the biblical interpretation of something.
2: Mm-hmm.
0: And so, but, you know, so you've just got to look at things, but it is, I love your question because you're thinking and saying, my faith matters to me, my values matter to me, and I don't want to support things that are bad
2: mm-hmm.
0: from a worldview standpoint.
2: That are against, yeah.
0: I think that's wise.
2: Yes, but I think to your point, when it's all being exchanged, again, it's not going to that company.
0: Yeah. You are
2: really
0: making money off of that company when that company prospers.
2: Sure.
0: But that you know, that's part of it. But it's a hard thing to figure out. Nice question. Thank you, sir.

0: Hi, I'm Jay DeMarcus of Rascal Flats. I've had the honor of playing for our troops overseas. I'll tell you, the joy I felt getting the chance to give back to our nation's heroes is something that's stuck with me ever since. If you're currently serving or have served, I just want to say thank you. 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It's a debt that cannot be repaid. Thank you from the bottom of our hearts. This message is brought to you by the U.S. Air Force.
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13: We are about to find out how powerful these progressives really are. You're going to show up today? Are you in a state that's holding a primary? Michigan is ground zero. Hey, are you in Michigan? You going to go vote? You going to vote for the guy that wanted to give driver's licenses to illegals? Hey, Wisconsin, you going to vote for the lady who wants to bring her skills in the kitchen as a chef to the governor's office? A woman who thinks Thanksgiving is painful? The text from Georgia makes a good point. Mike, you would probably make a lot more money as a politician. Remember, Alexandria Ocasio-Cortez used to be a bartender. There is that. The only difference is Chris de Gaulle isn't that kind of person. Chris de Gaulle is not going to unethically profit because he's serving the people of his constituency. He's an honorable guy and as good a person as you'll ever find. And I hope he wins. I hope he survives the smears that they're throwing at him. And I keep thinking about that personal sacrifice. I mean, would you give up a talk show? Paid you a lot of money? People call in every day. Love what you do. Support you. It's not exactly working in a coal mine. Would you give up a lucrative career to run for public office? Whatever it was, would you be able to do that? I don't think it's a secret that none of us are exactly making minimum wage. It's not backbreaking work like many of you engage in. I remind myself of that every day. I never take this career for granted. I have been so blessed beyond my wildest dreams as a kid growing up wanting to be a broadcaster. Would I give up this job to run for office? Never in a million years. Do you know what kind of person you have to be to say, I want to serve my community this way? And look, when Chris threw in the towel on his talk show career, there's no guarantee he's going to win. If he doesn't win, I guess he starts over again. Who knows where? Who knows how? And at this stage of his career, he's had many, many years behind a microphone.

0: kind of a scary time to start over. The whole thing has to be scary for him. And I know it was. I talked to him about it on the phone. But he felt that God led him to do this. I think that sacrifice alone demonstrates a level of commitment that is worthy of your vote if you live in his district. Sean's back in New York City. Hey, Sean, welcome back. How you been?
1: Hey, Mike. I just want to say I hope Chris wins. I'm going to bury the hatchet with him. If he hears my voice, Sean from Queens, Chris, I love you, man.
0: What happened? You guys have a falling out?
1: Yeah, we had a falling out, but I hope he wins because I know he'll be a vote for us.
0: Oh, he's a good guy. I'm curious. You've called me a lot, too. What do you disagree? What did you guys disagree about?
1: It was personal. I don't really want to get into it.
0: Personal?
1: But, you know, yeah, it was personal because I was there to give him an award at the Phyllis Schlafly Eagles event in Conshohocken in 2023. And I just want to bury the hatchet with him. It's Shaw from Queens, Chris, if you hear me. Eddie, Fat right. Eddie's a wonderful guy. I love him.
0: They're all great. They're great folks.
1: Yeah.
0: I just can't imagine. I've talked to you enough. I know what a good guy you are. I know what a great guy Chris is. I can't imagine you two having a falling out. I hate that.
1: Well, me and Chris are the same. We're both the same age. We're born in the same year. But we just had a little falling out, and it got a little bitter between us. And I hope he wins.
0: Well, I'll forward that to him, and I'm sure he'll appreciate it, Sean, that Sean in Queens wants you to win, Chris DeGaulle. Look, I think a lot of Americans want him to win. Have you followed the mess with Jeanine Pirro and President Trump? And the liberal media suggests we won't talk about it on shows like this one. Well, yes, we will. It's kind of weird. She showed up yesterday with some big white... She was hauling some big white mystery box into the Oval Office. The president is said to be very peeved with the U.S. Attorney for D.C., Jeanine Pirro, the former judge and Fox News host. We'll get to the bottom of all that, hopefully, and more coming up.
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11: SRN News. I'm Rich Thomason in Washington. Are the U.S. and Iran talking again or not? That depends on who you ask. President Trump says talks are underway, but Iran denies that. Mr. Trump says he's giving Tehran one last chance to avoid a military attack. Meanwhile, a cargo ship reports that it was hit by some sort of projectile overnight, that in the contested Strait of Hormuz. Describes a Spokane wildfire destruction as looking like a war zone. Gent Welsh with the Washington National Guard expects a lot of heartbroken homeowners. 37-year-old man is under arrest. Meanwhile, he's accused of intentionally starting one of the three Spokane wildfires. Those fires have destroyed hundreds of homes and forced thousands of people to evacuate. On Wall Street, just ahead of the opening bell, stock futures sharply higher. More details, srnnews.com.
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28: Here's your current forecast from Real Talk 1540 WYOH. For today, we'll have sunny skies with highs in the mid-80s. For tonight, skies will be mostly clear with a low near 60. Wednesday will be sunny, then a chance of afternoon thunderstorms with highs in the upper 80s. Wednesday night, we'll have a chance of rain with lows in the upper 60s. Thursday, we'll have a chance of rain with highs in the mid-80s. Thursday night, we'll have a chance of showers and storms with lows in the upper 60s. And Friday, we'll have a chance of showers and thunderstorms with highs in the mid-80s.

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0: some guy named Nardone. Now she's a Senate candidate, and all of a sudden the Nardone goes away. How does that work? Do you just do it out of convenience? Is it optics? Was it a legal name change? Has she legally changed her name from Nardone to Graham? And frankly, I think that for many people is a little sketchy. So, you know, look, we'll see. If you're in the upstate, give me your thoughts on all of it. 800-655-MIKE. It was a big night last night on the WIS-TV studios stage, such as it was. It was really kind of, they looked like they were using their news set because you could see the news desk off in the background. But very well run. I like the moderator. I guess she's a local anchor woman there in Columbia. She seemed to be she wasn't really one of those buzzing them and cutting them off mid-sentence, but she gave them their time, and it was a good debate. And I think for many, Darlene Graham Nardone, or maybe Darlene Graham, surprised a lot of people with her performance. I don't think these progressives in places like Michigan and Wisconsin are surprising anybody. They are exactly who they say they are. We'll give you a little primary preview of the parade of horribles coming up.
1: You show us everything you've got.
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15: Here's your current forecast from Real Talk 1540 WYOH. For today, we'll have sunny skies with highs in the mid-80s. For tonight, skies will be mostly clear with a low near 60. Wednesday will be sunny, then a chance of afternoon thunderstorms with highs in the upper 80s. Wednesday night, we'll have a chance of rain with lows in the upper 60s. Thursday, we'll have a chance of rain with highs in the mid-80s. Thursday night, we'll have a chance of showers and storms with lows in the upper 60s. And Friday, we'll have a chance of showers and thunderstorms with highs in the mid-80s.

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0: 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I mentioned Cindy Adams. Now, if you're outside of New York, you may not be familiar with her. Again, she is a, I mean, she's got to be 80s, maybe 90. I'll find out how young she is, but she's been around forever, and she loves New York with all of her heart, has written a love letter column to New York, but not this week. NYC politicians, mostly Mom Donnie, are destroying the city. I'll share some of her column with you coming up.
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21: Here's your current forecast from Real Talk 1540 WYOH. For today, we'll have sunny skies with highs in the mid-80s. For tonight, skies will be mostly clear with a low near 60. Wednesday will be sunny, then a chance of afternoon thunderstorms with highs in the upper 80s. Wednesday night, we'll have a chance of rain with lows in the upper 60s. Thursday, we'll have a chance of rain with highs in the mid-80s. Thursday night, we'll have a chance of showers and storms with lows in the upper 60s. And Friday, we'll have a chance of showers and thunderstorms with highs in the mid-80s.

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0: has memory foam, but it also has ghosts, but it inflates. And it's not like, what are those select comfort or whatever beds that are basically just glorified air mattresses? This thing, no, it's like the individual coils are wrapped in these bubbles and they inflate through the night. It can rock you to sleep, but you can set the firmness of the bed, and as you roll over the night, it adjusts. And I've got home, like, I had a backache going up to the mountain, and I assumed it's because I've been doing deadlifts. And I got up there, and the backache went away, and I thought, well, it's because I haven't been to the gym. And I got home, and I haven't been to the gym yet. And the backache is back, and I've decided it's my brand-new mattress that I have really liked that's killing my back. And my wife's now getting this fancy. I'm going to go bankrupt buying new mattresses. But if you have an opportunity to try one of these Bright mattress things, y'all should give it a try. I am impressed. I'm telling everybody about it, but they're really expensive, just fair warning. Now, I got to tell you about Vision Gears. This is the ad, but this is also worth it. My son has one of their gaming PCs. I did have to explain to him that you do have to dust your computer. It was pretty. We took it to the mountains with him. But my son has friends at the house every day, and they never come over. 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Tell them Eric sent you. And you can thank me later because it's a fantastic machine. When we come back, the vice president and the chicken coop.
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2: With SRN News, I'm John Scott. The Senate Judiciary Committee voting 12 to 10 along party lines in support of the nomination of Todd Blanche as the nation's attorney general. Blanche has aggressively pushed the Trump administration's priorities since taking the reins from Pam Bondi in April. Authorities struggling to contain several large wildfires in the Spokane, Washington area that have forced roughly 67,000 people from their homes, destroyed hundreds of buildings, and sent plumes of toxic smoke into the air. Authorities have arrested one man for arson. The man, serving two life terms plus 40 years after pleading guilty to federal charges related to killing a top Minnesota Democratic lawmaker and her husband, has made his initial appearance in state court. Vance Bolter pleading guilty to the federal charges of killing former House Speaker Melissa Hortman and her husband Mark. This is SRN News.
3: Are you tired of feeling lousy?
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24: Here's your current forecast from Real Talk, 1540 WYOH. For today, we'll have sunny skies with highs in the mid-80s. For tonight, skies will be mostly clear with a low near 60. Wednesday will be sunny, then a chance of afternoon thunderstorms with highs in the upper 80s. Wednesday night, we'll have a chance of rain with lows in the upper 60s. Thursday, we'll have a chance of rain with highs in the mid-80s. Thursday night, we'll have a chance of showers and storms with lows in the upper 60s. And Friday, we'll have a chance of showers and thunderstorms with highs in the mid-80s.

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2: With SRN News, I'm John Scott. Iran and the Gulf Arab state of Oman making progress toward a deal to reopen the Strait of Hormuz, a potential breakthrough that could help wind down the war in the Middle East. The talks are ongoing. Meanwhile, big oil companies continue to book massive profits as fighting in Iran disrupts energy markets and sends oil and gasoline prices sharply higher. BP said that its profit more than doubled to $3.9 billion in the second quarter. Saudi Aramco reporting a 44% year-on-year increase in second quarter profit. President Trump said that ExxonMobil and Chevron are making, quote, too much money. The Senate Judiciary Committee votes 12 to 10 to advance the nomination of Acting Attorney General Todd Blanche to the full Senate for a final confirmation vote. That vote could happen this week. This is SRN News.
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3: Here's your current forecast from Real Talk 1540 WYOH. For today, we'll have sunny skies with highs in the mid-80s. For tonight, skies will be mostly clear with a low near 60. Wednesday will be sunny, then a chance of afternoon thunderstorms with highs in the upper 80s. Wednesday night, we'll have a chance of rain with lows in the upper 60s. Thursday, we'll have a chance of rain with highs in the mid-80s. Thursday night, we'll have a chance of showers and storms with lows in the upper 60s. And Friday, we'll have a chance of showers and thunderstorms with highs in the mid-80s.

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0: Judiciary Committee has voted 12 to 10 along party lines to support his nomination. A man who went to prison for manslaughter and his father's 2010 killing in Arizona, charged with intentionally setting the largest of the wildfires wreaking havoc on Washington State's second largest city. 37-year-old Aaron Farinacci of Spokane was arrested Monday and booked on suspicion of first-degree arson. This is SRN News.
1: Just hearing the word...
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11: 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Here's your current forecast from Real Talk 1540 WYOH. For today, we'll have sunny skies with highs in the mid-80s. For tonight, skies will be mostly clear with a low near 60. Wednesday will be sunny, then a chance of afternoon thunderstorms with highs in the upper 80s. Wednesday night, we'll have a chance of rain with lows in the upper 60s. Thursday, we'll have a chance of rain with highs in the mid-80s. Thursday night, we'll have a chance of showers and storms with lows in the upper 60s. And Friday, we'll have a chance of showers and thunderstorms with highs in the mid-80s.

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0: Reba McEntire. Growing up in Oklahoma, I had big dreams of becoming a successful country music singer. But I also knew the odds were against me and that I needed an education to fall back on. Studying never got in the way of my dreams. In fact, school gave me lots of opportunities I wouldn't have had otherwise with my career. Please stay in school and try your best. You never know where a good education might take you. This message is brought to you by the U.S. Air Force.
1: There are a lot of people that use Ohio's roadways. My daddy works every day to keep people safe. My daddy is an Ohio State Highway Patrol trooper. Sometimes he has to change tires. 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And he always tells people to slow down. If you see my daddy, will you please move over? Because we love our daddy, and we want him to come home safe. Please move over or slow down.
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3: Hello, I'm John Scott. The latest news is positive. Speaking with reporters, Secretary of State Marco Rubio says oil tankers are moving now through the Strait of Hormuz, but the U.S. wants to see a bigger flow.
4: I think that there's a conversation and a negotiation that we are involved in between Oman and Iran on how more ships can be able to go through there safely in the short term as we move towards these longer-term talks about denuclearization. And suffice it to say, there's been progress made in those talks, but not finality yet. We're hoping that will happen, you know, very shortly.
3: And in Washington, Treasury Secretary Scott Bessent said that the U.S. could reach a deal with Iran to completely reopen the Strait of Hormuz by August 5th, adding that this would stabilize energy prices. Voters in Michigan heading to the polls for primary elections, including a closely watched Democratic U.S. Senate contest.
5: Michigan Democrats are choosing between moderate U.S. Representative Haley Stevens and progressive favorite Abdul El Sayed. The winner will face U.S. Representative Mike Rogers in November. Rogers is running unopposed after narrowly losing a Senate race in 2024. Speaking to reporters yesterday, President Trump was asked about today's elections.
6: You have a communist versus a socialist. It looks like the communist is leading. We're talking about for the Democrat primary. But for the Republican, you have a very good man, and he should be able to win.
5: I'm Marcela Sanchez.
3: Acting Attorney General Todd Blanche has cleared a critical hurdle in his bid to be confirmed to the post after swaying Republican holdouts on a Senate committee to advance his nomination for a floor vote. The Senate Judiciary Committee voted 12-10 along party lines in support of the nomination of President Trump's former personal attorney. More on these stories from townhall.com.
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3: Lebanese and Israeli negotiators are talking again about a ceasefire agreement for Lebanon.
9: Lebanese and Israeli negotiators are here inside the U.S. Embassy in Rome for the seventh round of negotiations on a ceasefire agreement for Lebanon. This was an agreement that was reached in June, but still has a long way to go. As part of the agreement, Israel would withdraw from land in southern Lebanon. The Lebanese military would take over and would disarm Hezbollah. Hezbollah is the Iranian-backed militia that operates in southern Lebanon.
3: That's correspondent Tricia Thomas. Authorities in Guatemala ordering evacuations around the Fuego volcano, which is erupting. Authorities are evacuating El Porvenir and Las Lajitas. That's affected around 250 people. The Fuego volcano, one of Guatemala's most active. News and analysis at townhall.com. A punishing heat wave blamed for the deaths of several female lions at a Tokyo zoo. Autopsies point to dehydration and multiple organ failure.
10: Zookeepers say three more lions are unwell, although some are beginning to recover. The staff have installed air conditioners and industrial fans to help keep the animals cool. Experts say the combination of Japan's intense heat and high humidity make it difficult for the lions to regulate their body temperature. The sudden heat wave may have left them little time to adapt after the rainy season this year. So far, more than 43,000 people in Japan have been hospitalized due to heat stroke this summer.
3: The BBC's Haruni Mori. Water levels on the Danube River have dropped so low due to drought that World War II German battleships are emerging into view. The Danube's record levels have also forced power plants to the brink of shutting down. More of these stories at townhall.com.
2: Here's your current forecast from Real Talk 1540 WYOH. For today, we'll have sunny skies with highs in the mid-80s. For tonight, skies will be mostly clear with a low near 60. Wednesday will be sunny, then a chance of afternoon thunderstorms with highs in the upper 80s. Wednesday night, we'll have a chance of rain with lows in the upper 60s. Thursday, we'll have a chance of rain with highs in the mid-80s. Thursday night, we'll have a chance of showers and storms with lows in the upper 60s. And Friday, we'll have a chance of showers and thunderstorms with highs in the mid-80s. 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
1: With SRN News, I'm John Scott. President Trump is visiting California and Nevada. The president seeking to shore up support for fellow Republicans in November elections that will determine whether his party keeps control of Congress. The White House says Mr. Trump will attend a Republican National Committee dinner near Los Angeles on Tuesday. On Wednesday, the president slated to talk about the economy at a Las Vegas casino hotel. Israeli Prime Minister Netanyahu says Israeli forces will not withdraw from their current lines in Gaza until Hamas has completely disarmed. The Senate Judiciary Committee votes to support the nomination of President Trump's former personal attorney Todd Blanche as the nation's attorney general. On Wall Street, stock market rallied to records, the Dow gaining 907 points today, the NASDAQ up 671, the S&P 500 added 136. This is SRN News.
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11: 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For today, we'll have sunny skies with highs in the mid-80s. For tonight, skies will be mostly clear with a low near 60. Wednesday will be sunny, then a chance of afternoon thunderstorms with highs in the upper 80s. Wednesday night, we'll have a chance of rain with lows in the upper 60s. Thursday, we'll have a chance of rain with highs in the mid-80s. Thursday night, we'll have a chance of showers and storms with lows in the upper 60s. And Friday, we'll have a chance of showers and thunderstorms with highs in the mid-80s.

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0: Gary LaVox here from Rascal Flatts. 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
5: Keith Peters in Washington. In an interview with CNBC, Treasury Secretary Scott Bessent says there's progress in talks to reopen the Strait of Hormuz.
6: I think there is a chance we may have a deal today or tomorrow to open the strait and move towards a more normalized position in this conflict.
5: Bessent was also asked if the emerging deal could include tolls for moving through the Strait of Hormuz.
6: I think it would be freedom of movement, and even though things are still a little dicey there over the past few days, we've saw quite a few ships coming out.
5: President Trump is under mounting pressure to end an unpopular war that has driven up gas prices. Many keeping a close eye on today's Democratic primary in Michigan to see if a Democrat socialist candidate for Senate can beat the establishment candidate who is a sitting congresswoman. Correspondent Laura Winters reports.
7: Political observers closely watching this race between Democrat socialist Abdul El Sayed and establishment candidate Congresswoman Haley Stevens. The Real Clear Politics average of polls finds El Sayed beating Stevens by more than 10 points. New polling data from Epic MRA shows former Congressman Republican Mike Rogers beating El Sayed by 3 points in a hypothetical matchup in November. Laura Winters reporting.
5: Acting Attorney General Todd Blanch has cleared a critical hurdle in his bid to be confirmed to the post after swaying Republican holdouts on a Senate committee to advance his nomination for a floor vote. The Senate Judiciary Committee voted 12-10 along party lines Tuesday in support of the nomination of President Trump's former personal attorney. On Wall Street, the Dow by 907 points, the S&P advanced 136. More at townhall.com.
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5: A decision that impacts border wall construction, correspondent John Scott reports.
9: Customs and Border Protection has ordered construction crews building a second border wall to stop drilling wells in drought-stricken New Mexico after ranchers said pumping the groundwater needed to mix cement could threaten their livestock. Cattle ranchers in the area say the drought has already forced them to reduce their herd size. The New Mexico Office of the State Engineer says they've identified 8 wells drilled without their permission, and ranchers report the wells could pump up to 350 gallons per minute. CPB did not say whether wells already drilled could be pumped. John Scott reporting.
5: Big oil companies continue to book massive profits as fighting in Iran disrupts energy markets and sends oil and gasoline prices sharply higher. News and analysis at townhall.com. From Washington, I'm Keith Peters. McDonald's profits were up in the second quarter.
10: McDonald's posted a strong profit in its second quarter and named a new chief of U.S. operations, Sky Anderson. With sales at home under pressure as many Americans are growing more cautious about spending, McDonald's says same-store sales or sales at locations open at least a year edged up 0.8% in the U.S. That's still a sharp slowdown from the 2.5% increase a year ago, when the company had a big win with a meal tied to a Minecraft movie. Global same-store sales rose 1.3%. I'm Lisa Dwyer.
5: Investors in Elon Musk's space company get a chance to question him Tuesday in his first quarterly earnings call since an initial public offering. Stock in SpaceX is down by half from its June peak, as investors worry Musk had oversold investors on his future properties. More at townhall.com.
11: Here's your current forecast from Real Talk 1540 WYOH. For today, we'll have sunny skies with highs in the mid-80s. For tonight, skies will be mostly clear with a low near 60. Wednesday will be sunny, then a chance of afternoon thunderstorms with highs in the upper 80s. Wednesday night, we'll have a chance of rain with lows in the upper 60s. Thursday, we'll have a chance of rain with highs in the mid-80s. Thursday night, we'll have a chance of showers and storms with lows in the upper 60s. And Friday, we'll have a chance of showers and thunderstorms with highs in the mid-80s.
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0: News. I'm Keith Peters in Washington. A man charged with intentionally setting a wildfire that's destroyed hundreds of buildings in and around Washington State's second largest city was questioned by law enforcement about two different fires last year, though he wasn't charged in either. The Spokane County Sheriff's Office says 37-year-old Aaron F. Farinacci of Spokane was arrested Monday and booked on suspicion of first-degree arson. Los Angeles fire officials say the deadly 2025 Eaton fire was caused by Southern California Edison equipment. A report released Tuesday found the cause of the fire that killed 19 people and destroyed or damaged more than 9,000 homes and businesses was a tower that was not in service. The Eaton fire was one of two blazes that broke out on January 7, 2025. More details at SRNNews.com.
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12: Here's your current forecast from Real Talk 1540 WYOH. For today, we'll have sunny skies with highs in the mid-80s. For tonight, skies will be mostly clear with a low near 60. Wednesday will be sunny, then a chance of afternoon thunderstorms with highs in the upper 80s. Wednesday night, we'll have a chance of rain with lows in the upper 60s. Thursday, we'll have a chance of rain with highs in the mid-80s. Thursday night, we'll have a chance of showers and storms with lows in the upper 60s. And Friday, we'll have a chance of showers and thunderstorms with highs in the mid-80s.

0: Thank you for that, and welcome back to the show. Coming up in the next hour, we will have Malcolm Mitchell, maybe J.D. Sharp, and George Pelicanos. George Pelicanos has written a new book. He also wrote for the TV award-winning miniseries The Pacific and The Wire also. And Malcolm Mitchell is a guy whose NFL career lasted 2 years because of bad knee injuries. He was a fourth-round wide receiver pick out of University of Georgia by New England. But if you're only going to have a two-year career, he had good timing because he was able to win Super Bowl 51. And but he's written a children's book. And he always considered himself a poet and an author. So it'll be interesting to speak with Malcolm Mitchell. Another thing, we'll talk about Boston overpaying for Rutschman. Some people say, no, what a great deal for them. Boston is the first team in the history of baseball at any level to enter a month 10 games under 500 and leave the month 3 games over 500. No team has ever had a month like that. Now, there may be teams that have hotter months, but not a team that was an absolute nothing to a team that had a grip on a wild card in 1 month. And so this is why they're feeling all they had to do was get rid of Devers. Now, then they flipped Harrison as well. I know Craig Breslow gets a lot of guff back there, the former Yale pitcher and Oakland A as well. John Fox will be coming in studio with me personally, up close and personally, y'all, once again in an hour. And then we'll have Pat Harris from Hard Knocks. They're doing the Super Bowl champs. Man, Patriots and Seahawks, my two favorite teams. No. 1-800-878-PLAY, TuneIn app, iHeartRadio, Stitcher app, YouTube TV, and Twitch. Come on back.
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0: All right. With you coast to coast and around the world on the American Forces Radio Network. It's our pleasure to welcome Super Bowl champion and best-selling author of some fantastic children's books, Malcolm Mitchell, to the show. He is here on behalf of Scholastic Publishing, and he's here to talk about his new book entitled My Super Duper Me. He had another hugely popular book before called My Very Favorite Book in the Whole Wide World. Malcolm, welcome to the show. And when you think about, if you get to play only one year and you start for the Super Bowl champs and you're important in the Super Bowl, I guess that's the way you'd want to do it, right?
2: I mean, you can't script it any better than that, correct?
0: do you kind of pinch yourself? Like, does that whole thing feel like a fever dream now?
2: Oh, it definitely does. It's hard to believe. Periodically, I'll go back and watch highlights, and it doesn't seem like that's me. It seems far-fetched. So I carry it with a lot of pride, but, you know, I'm happy for the reason I'm here with you today.
0: But a fourth-round pick who ends up starting, and then that Super Bowl against the Falcons, 51, you guys were done, what was it, 28-3, and then here you are late in the game, a pass from Brady to you, first down, and then another first down, and then another first down, and another first down. Do you ever think, man, I could have been Jerry Rice if I didn't have these knee injuries, or do you think, I mean, maybe are you more magnanimous now that you're over 30 and you're kind of like, hey, man, I'll take it?
2: Hey, I'm grateful. I'll take it. There are many people who had much greater statistical careers than I have had who has not gained a Super Bowl. So I'm grateful. I enjoyed my time. I love the opportunity I have with the Patriots. And you got to move on, right?
0: So as a Georgia guy and then playing for the Dogs, what was that like when they finally won the national championship? I mean, were you crying tears of joy, or are you more removed?
2: Of course I was crying tears of joy. We've had to hear about the 80s team with Herschel Walker for the entirety of my time there. And now, not only did we win in 21, but again in 22. So Kirby Smart has definitely changed the narrative. I think everybody was aware of the University of Georgia Bulldogs. Not everybody respects the Bulldogs.
0: Well, you think about your time under Mark Richt. I mean, you were playing from day one. Do you ever think, damn, that NIL money, maybe I transfer to Notre Dame after 2 years?
2: No, because I probably would have bought a fast car and got a speeding ticket.
0: Well, you could pay for that ticket, though.
2: Yeah, well, that wouldn't be a problem.
0: Yeah. All right. So, and then one more question. I don't know. You can have no comment, obviously, if you want. But to see, you know, Belichick come to the college ranks at UNC, and it, you know, hasn't worked out just yet. Did you kind of think, you know, here's Lombardi, who's now suspended, going, we're the 33rd NFL team, and it's not the same with 17, 18 year olds sometimes. Like, do you have any like view on your old coach with the Tar Heels now?
2: I have a lot of respect for Bill Belichick. He enforced responsibility and accountability on all of us. What I would say about his time in college is I wish him the best of luck. I have no idea the challenges associated with coaching at any level. So good luck, coach. I wish you the best. I hope to get you a copy of this new book.
0: Well, you know, some people say, well, you must have been, you know, Shakespeare-trained actor, and you were, you know, got a master's in writing. Reading and writing kind of came later to you, didn't it?
2: Yeah, I did not start my journey as a reader until 18, 19 years old. I was a freshman at the University of Georgia when I concluded that football was great, but reading was much more important. Now, that's way too late to learn that lesson. For those who don't know, academic outcomes can be determined by third grade reading scores. So to wait that late to practice reading or to try to be the best reader is not ideal. But thankfully, sports bought me enough time to think through my perspective a bit more than I had previously. And I did conclude that football is great, and I will always try to get the most out of it, but reading was much more important. And that's how I started my journey as a reader.
0: So when you started writing, and it was hard to believe 10 years ago now, The Magician's Hat, but when you said,
2: I know, man.
0: Old man.
2: Geez, you got to point it out like that.
0: Dude, I'm way older than you. You're good. But still, you know, you're not writing Clockwork Orange. You're writing for kids. And when did you figure out that you had the right tone where you weren't babying them, but you weren't shocking them either, just like right in the pocket?
2: This book, the first one, I was raw, right? There were several microphones in my face asking me about catches I made on the field, and I wanted them to ask me about reading and books because I thought, that's much more important. So I wrote my first book because I wanted to inspire kids to read a lot more than I wanted to inspire them to play football. But I had no technical training. I was just writing based off of what I felt. My very favorite book in the whole wide world, my second book, well, I had a little more awareness. I had developed a skill a bit more, but I was still kind of just figuring it out. But by the time we've gotten to my super duper me, the intentionality in writing had become a much more focused. So I would say now is when, 10 years later, I think I'm actually, I know what I'm doing and what I'm trying to accomplish, and hopefully it's coming across in a way that inspires and motivates people who interact with the book.
0: And then taking it to the next level with a couple of initiatives, Read with Malcolm, and then Share the Magic Foundation. Could you tell us about those two things, please?
2: Yes. I created Share the Magic Foundation in 2016. It's a nonprofit that's focused on inspiring kids to read. So we do that through in-school programs where I'll actually visit schools, and we have virtual platforms for educators to use in the classroom. We're now serving about 1 million students a year, and that covers all 50 states. And we use the books like The Magician's Hat, my very favorite book, and my Super Duper Me to connect with communities to try to send this culturally relevant message of reading empowerment, that through books you can maximize your potential and become productive members of society.
0: This book, finally, just talking about Theo, the new kid at school. No one's eating with him. No one's playing with him. Kind of feels a little bit lost. And, we've all kind of had that experience, especially as kids sometimes. And that's how much of Theo was you?
2: I think there are different parts of Theo's journey in my super duper me that connects with different parts of my life. It was later that I began to understand the power of books. We've all been that kid at school who may be new and feel isolated. But furthermore, I think we all want to figure out how to accomplish something great. How do we be all that we can be? And knowing that books could take you down the path of doing so, it's something that Theo and I have in common. And I hope that he inspires other students to realize just how magical reading can be. I say books are superpowers. Every time you read one, you grant yourself a new gift. So that's something that I realize. That's something that Theo realizes through this narrative. And I hope that's something that kids realize when they have a chance to interact with a book. Adults, too, because usually they are reading to the students.
0: Very good. The book is called My Super Duper Me through Scholastic Publishing. We've been speaking with Malcolm Mitchell, who also happens to be a legit Super Bowl hero as well. Malcolm, congratulations, and thanks for coming by, man. Let's catch up on your next one.
2: Yeah, I appreciate that.
0: All right.
2: Thank you.
0: Good stuff. Yeah, thank you. We'll take a quick break, and we will come on back. And if you remember that Super Bowl, he was a hero in that comeback. We remember Edelman's catch, but Mitchell had a ton of first downs in that fourth quarter. Come back.

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21: Look, see? Still got the old tagger on it. So you've never even played it.
22: You just brought it.
21: Don't touch it. Don't touch it.
22: I wasn't touching it.
21: No,
22: I was just pointing at it.
21: Well, don't point even.
22: Don't even point.
21: No, it can't be played. Never. I mean,
22: can I look at it?
21: No, you've seen enough of that one.

0: I'm so disgusted by Rick Tittle that I find him very intoxicating.
1: All right, thank you for that. Very impressed with Malcolm Mitchell. Just a he's just one of those guys that just makes you feel very calm. Very smart young man. Isn't that funny? He's like 33, and he wrote his first book when he was 23. That's not too bad. 1 year in the league. Well, he was technically 2 years in the league, but the second year he was on the injured list the entire year, and they're just like, dude, the knees are shot, and they cut him. And I don't blame the Patriots. He couldn't play anymore. So how many people would just say, all right, well, then that's it? I think most guys, I would have, I'm sure, said, well, let's rehab this. I'm a friggin' Super Bowl hero. Or it's like, no, dude, the knees are shot. All right, 1-800-878-PLAY. And I know that just staying a little local here with the trade deadline, you think about not so much who the Giants traded away, but in a lost season, how stupid it would be to watch Luis Arraez walk away. I don't know if they explored an extension with him. They probably didn't. But he said, look, I'm playing second base, and so the Phillies are moving three people around, Boehm and Harper. It's like, all right, you got your way. No one's going to be crying about Eric Miller or Molly or Killian, and Ray was a free agent anyway. The Ramos thing is the only one where you – he's not like an untradeable, but you go, oh, that's kind of a shame that we didn't get to see more of him. But when you think about what they got back, it's not all going to be winners, but this pitcher they got back, Marquez, is now second to only Jackson Flora as their top pitching prospect. They also got a right-hander named Miguel Mendez, who was the top pitching prospect of the Padres. They've got this kid, Marcelo Mayer, who was a fourth overall pick by the Red Sox and the Eric Miller trade. Now, I don't want to get too excited about that. If you're a Giants fan, when the A's got J.J. Bladé, he was also like the fourth overall pick. So, you know, not everybody works out, but a lot of time these scouts are like, whoa, he still has that new car smell if you were trying to get him. But, yeah, we'll see. You know, and then Caden Kent, he was a throw-in. Don't expect anything. If Caden Kent ever makes it to the big leagues, I will be very happy for him and his dad. But he doesn't look like he's a future big leaguer. But you never know. Maybe he's starting to figure things out. I heard Jeff Kent on KNBR the other day saying that his son was hitting 240, and he goes, if you keep hitting 240, I goes, I'm going to kill you. He goes, you're in the minor leagues. You have to hit 300. So, Dwayne Kuiper said being raised by Jeff Kent is like being pulled over on Highway 5 with the cop with the mirrored sunglasses. And I thought, oh, that's me. Remember, Jeff Fortenbaugh goes, you're going to golf in those mirrored...

for about, I don't know, 2 weeks when I was in high school. And I just remember using my infielder's glove because I was dropping everything with that big catcher's mitt. I might be the only catcher that used a regular glove, but my dad would always point out, only a catcher has a mitt. Everyone else has a glove. And I'm like, okay, good to know. I don't think anybody cares, but good to know. Now, all these guys are not going to work out. But you want to stock the system. And I think having a guy aggressive like Buster is a good thing. This guy, Tugboat Wilkinson, who they got for Bailey, I mean, they've all last year, I mean, look at Doval. He's already been traded again. I mean, it was hard to give up Kyle Harrison when you see what he's doing with the Brewers, but he didn't figure it out in San Francisco. He didn't even figure it out over at Fenway Park either, right? But you have to trade value to get value, and sometimes you might go, oh, I wish I would have held on to that guy, and sometimes you say, actually, no. Are we calling JD now, or is he calling us? So let's try and get JD on the horn right now. But if I was a Giants fan, that would be the guy who I would be most excited about, I think, is this Joe Neal Hernandez, who's he's a masher. And they also traded for a teenager as well. So, you know, we're going to have to wait down the line to see to see exactly what happens with these teams, but everybody either went in or did not go in. And we don't have J.D. Sharp. All right, let me just revisit. I was talking about how how badly the Red Sox wanted Adley Rutschman. By the way, who once tackled Christian McCaffrey when he was a kicker at Oregon State at a Stanford game that was about one-third full. People were putting that highlight around. But the Adley Rutschman and Jake Rogers, a catcher recently acquired from the Tigers, they're both going to Boston. The Orioles are getting four players and a PTBNL, player to be named later. Anthony Ianson, who is a right-handed pitcher, catcher Carlos Navarez, a right-handed prospect named Kyson Witherspoon, an outfield prospect named Endy Azakar, E-N-D-D-Y, double D. So Rutschman is 28, former number one overall pick, as we know, from the Beavers. He's been with the Orioles until this point. He's having a pretty good bounce-back campaign. He was terrible last year offensively. But he's averaged 20 home runs per year in his career. He's right now on the IL. He's got an inflamed wrist, but he's going to start a minor league rehab soon. He will be arbitration eligible next year, which is his last year of control. So it's not a rental. It's a year and a couple months rental. So the Orioles are another team that are only 2.5 games out of a wild card. They do have rookie Samuel Basalo ready to take over as the primary catcher, but he's on the IL. So, I mean, once he's healthy, Rutschman, who's a switch hitter, is going to be the everyday catcher for the Red Sox. They have a void. And as I said, 21-4 in July. Amazing month. Crazy. But this season, both Boston catchers, Connor Wong and Navarez, have an OPS combined of 615, which is almost the worst in baseball. But on the return side for Baltimore, Witherspoon, who's 21 years old, he is the most notable guy. He is the number one, he's the number 77 prospect in all of baseball. Big pitcher out of the University of Oklahoma. He was the 15th overall pick. Ianson is a former third rounder out of LSU. He is at AA with a 1.32. That is a hitter's league, by the way. Azakar Endy is 19 years old. He is at high A. And he has 18 home runs, 27 doubles, 6 triples, and 11.

steals as a center fielder. So the return on Rutschman is respectable, maybe even strong. They have Basalo to be the full-time guy. The problem with Baltimore is it's now undertaking a sell-off in what is a close playoff position, and that's kind of weak behavior for a team like that. But they probably thought he's only got another year to go, and we might as well trade him while the trade value is a little higher than a rental. So Mike Elias's job, is it in danger? I don't know. Because philosophically, this is an F, but I think tactically, this is an A or a B. All right, let's go to the commercial. We'll come back with writer George Pelicanos.

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3: 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Something pure. For this is the very essence of what our servicemen and women gave their lives to protect, and by God, we shall not allow their sacrifice to be forgotten. It's time to show the world just how great American can be. And we will not wait for tomorrow to come. We will stand here

0: Don't be getting your granny panties all in a bunch. We got Rick Tittle up in here.
1: Thank you for that, and welcome back to the show. Rick Tittle with you coast to coast and around the world on the American Forces Radio Network. It's great to welcome back to the show the very prolific writer, George Pelicanos. He has a brand new book available brand new today from Cardinal Publishing. It's entitled The Blue Flame. And after over a decade, we are back with one of his most popular protagonists, and that is Derek Strange. George, welcome back to the show. Good to have you. What was it? Was it fans clamoring for more Strange, or you're like, it's time to bring him back?
2: I wish they were clamoring. I don't think they were. But, yeah, it was just, you know, Strange is my favorite character, and it was time. I felt it was time to update the readers with his life. And, you know, honestly, when I started with the character, when we first meet him in Hard Revolution, he's 12 years old, and now he's in his, well into his 70s. And, you know, as I went along writing these books, I had the idea that I was going to eventually describe a Washingtonian's life, and from childhood to his sunset years. And I've been fortunate enough to have the, you know, career longevity and also the life longevity to realize that sort of ambition that I had. So, yeah, that's what it was.
1: You know, I loved The Pacific. I know you wrote for that, and I remember just being haunted as a kid reading The Old Breed by Sledge, and I'm glad that they concentrated a lot of that on him. But for you, you wrote one that was kind of a tribute to your dad about a Greek family, because your dad was a Marine in the war, wasn't he?
2: Yeah, he was over there in the Philippines with the Leyte campaign, October 1943.
1: I hate to interrupt, was he with Manila John?
2: Yeah.
1: Wow.
2: Well, he didn't know, but he was there at the same time.
1: Yeah. Right?
2: And so, my, you know, when my dad was kind of sick and failing at the end, and I took the job, I actually went after it, because normally, you know, your agent finds you work and stuff, but I went after this one because I wanted to do a tribute to my dad. And then when we got into the writer's room, I asked for the episode that was set in Melbourne when the Marines were on leave there, and most of the Australian men were gone because they were fighting on another front. And a lot of these guys had, you know, they got girlfriends and stuff like that. But I incorporated a Greek family into that because Melbourne is, outside of Athens, it's the most populous Greek city in the world. And it was just about more, it was more about him finding another family in the middle of the war. It was more about that than him having an affair with a woman, although that's part of it, but It was really about him finding family and a safe place while he was on leave.
1: And also, you think about writing for The Wire, like maybe all the novels you have written, the term Hamsterdam might be the one that's most associated with you in that Baltimore area. What did you think that would become such a part of, like, our national lexicon?
2: No, when I wrote that scene, I was just trying to get out of it with a button, you know, like something that was a little funny. And so, you know, I thought, like, so they've named this drug neutral place Amsterdam after the city. And, but I thought that this kid would never have heard of that. And so he mispronounced it. And he said, I ain't going to know Amsterdam. And, of course, now you see t-shirts with Amsterdam on them all over the country. I had no idea.
1: That's good stuff. All right, so Derek Strange came in right as rain, Hell to Pay, Soul Circus, Hard Rebel. I mean, this is like every year this was your guy, like whatever, 25 years ago, like boom, boom, boom, boom. Has he aged as well, or will we pick up right off the last book?
2: No, he's aged. He's in his 70s. And he, you know, he's a strong guy who stayed in shape and so on, but he's slipping a little bit, and he makes a couple mistakes in this book that, you know, the narrator doesn't say it's because of his age, but that was my intention, that he's slowed down a step mentally, and the mistakes that he makes are kind of critical to the plot of the book. So I've done so, I've examined him, I think, realistically for his age.
1: I also want to ask you, because you've written for so many amazing shows, movies, and also, you know, books, obviously, but as part of an EP on Tremé, because Mark Norman is one of my favorite comedians, and he grew up in Tremé, and this is, you know, we talk about post-Katrina, I would almost think, and I know you're a D.C. guy, but I almost think, like, you'd almost have to be a New Orleans guy to know Tremé. But if you're a good writer, I mean, obviously you pulled it off. What was it like working on that show that was so specific to that area of the country?
2: Well, I can tell you that whenever I take a job like that in a city that with which I'm not familiar, I immediately, and I mean right away, you know, as soon as I get off the plane and I get into my hotel or wherever I'm staying, I go out, and I go out religiously just about every night. At that point, you're in the planning and the writing stages, so I had the time to do that. And a lot of what I do is just, rather than interviewing people or talking to people, is listening to people. A lot of my job is, you know, sitting in a bar and having a slow beer and listening to people talk. And with New Orleans, it was actually, you know, New Orleans, like Washington, D.C., is a black city, and it felt very familiar to me as soon as I got down there, the cooking and the people and so on. But, you know, what sets it apart, of course, is the music, which is everywhere. And, you know, you can just walk into a random bar and hear world-class musicians playing at night. And I kind of fell in love with it. I wanted to move there, but I'm here because my kids are all here, and my wife doesn't want to go anywhere either. Uh-huh. So, but I really liked it. I liked it a lot.
1: I remember a name drop here, but I was interviewing Michael B. Jordan when he was in Fruitvale Station, and he told me that he wanted to live for at least 3 weeks in Oakland as a black man, because he said it's different than being black in Atlanta or L.A. or New York or Chicago. Like, that's how he prepared to play Oscar Grant. I mean, I guess the that's kind of the commitment that you guys do that we don't see, right?
2: Yeah, and I did it in New York when I did The Deuce. And, of course, I did it in Baltimore with The Wire. We were out there, but The Wire, you know, those weren't sets, they were locations. So mm-hmm. Those neighborhoods you see with all the plywood in the windows and stuff, that's where we were. And at night, a lot of the kids would come out because we have craft service tables, which is where they put all the food and candy out.
1: Yeah.
2: And those kids, we'd let them graze, you know, and then I'd talk to them. And, yeah, I think it's essential, whether I'm writing a book or writing television or a movie, it's essential to get deeply acquainted with the place you're writing about. Otherwise, it's just not going to work.
1: You know, and I'm sure it's changed for you over the years, but when you write a piece and someone's, they want the rights, sometimes they want you there, by, you know, shoulder to shoulder, help us see your vision. And sometimes it's like, okay, we got it. And then they change 80% of it. Is that frustrating? Or, I mean, what is that process like?
2: It happens more in movies than it does in television. My experience, you're right about the movies. They don't want you around after you turn the script in, and then it's out of your hands, and you don't know what's going to happen to it. But with television, you need a writer on set at all times, I believe. Now, I've been involved in shows where they didn't do that, and I think the final product suffered, because if a writer's on set, there's, you know, actors are always asking, you know, can I change a line, or what does this mean? And then you're keeping an eye on everything to make sure that what you've written makes it to the screen intact. And so, yeah, in television, and that's why when I first got involved in the Wire, the very first season, I was just a writer, right? So I saw right away that the way to protect my script was to become a producer, and I really worked hard to get there. And then eventually, if you're the showrunner, which I was on my last two shows, you control it. You 100% control it. And that's And that's like writing a book, which you also control 100%. And that was the goal, was to get both those things on an even plane.
1: I was thinking about some of the actors in your stuff, like Lance Reddick, who we recently lost. I mean, I didn't know he had comedy chops till I saw him in Corporate, which he had great comedic timing, which I never would have thought. But you look at Titus Welliver, who's now in this Westies show. He was your guy on Bosch. And I remember when that series started, I had him on the show, and he told me a story about how his first acting gig, he did a stint on one episode of 90210, and he said, "Hey, Dad, look, I made it." And his dad goes, "If you're going to do stuff like that, I'll just give you the money." And it's like, wow. I guess you're not very proud. But what is it like, you know, forming relationships with some of these actors and actresses that you see a lot?
2: Well, a couple that you mentioned, Lance was, I was close to him on The Wire. And and what some people didn't know, that he was an excellent jazz singer, too. He gave me a CD that he had made.
1: Wow.
2: And he was just he was a solid person. And when he was considering taking the Bosch job, he called me up and said, "What do you think?" And I was like, "Well, I'm friends with Mike Connolly, and I can tell you that Mike's got a good heart. He's gonna see that you're protected, and Mike really cares about the show. He really cares about making sure that it's true to the books and so on." So, and that turned out to be a great job for Lance. The other person that you mentioned, Michael B. Jordan. I'll probably embarrass him by saying this, but he was a really nice kid. He was 14 when I worked with him.
1: Yeah.
2: And I went up when he was shooting Creed, the first Creed, I went up to Philly to have lunch with him because I was trying to get him interested in something. And he was as nice a man as he was as a kid. He was unaffected. And that's always nice to, when you see that, it's, because it's not true of everybody, but I've had generally good experiences with actors. Yeah.
1: Everybody should check out the Blue Flame. It's out brand new today from Cardinal Publishing, and it is the return of our guest favorite character, Derek Strange. We're speaking with George Pelicanos. George, always good having you on. Congrats on the book, and let's catch up soon.
2: Thank you, sir. Appreciate it.
1: All right. I'm Rick Tittle. Let's take a break. Come on back on Byline.

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0: cares about anything else when you've got Rick Tittle on the radio?
1: Bless your heart. Thank you so much for that. All right. Coming in studio next for a couple segments will be John Fox from the San Francisco Comedy Competition. Then Pat Harris, Hard Knocks, Seahawks. Boston College has basketball announcer Kevin Collins is the, sorry, he's the color guy, and Josh Maurer is the play-by-play guy, and they've been doing BC basketball for 13 years together at Chestnut Hill. The new college basketball coach, Luke Murray, came in and said, I want them fired. I don't want anything associated with the former team. Collins said, quote, he's a young head coach with no experience, and he's been given the power to take two guys' careers away from them who've done nothing but try to serve the program and promote the program. Now, the AD hit back on this guy named Blake James. He said, the decision to not renew the contract of our men's basketball radio announcers was made by Boston College Athletics administrators and consultant in consultation with our MMR partner. We wish both Kevin and Josh the best going forward. So Collins said, I was told Coach Murray is off recruiting. He said the reason that I was giving that he basically wants a whole new fresh coat of paint on this entire program, and he wants no remnants of this past around the program. We've nothing to do with any removed. He didn't feel comfortable being around a link to the past, if you will. My challenge was, well, how can he not feel comfortable around us? He hasn't even get a chance to meet us yet. If that's true, like, I want the announcers, the play-by-play guy, I want them all fired. But whatever you say, that is brutal. All right, I'm Rick Tittle. Come on back.

0: Thank you for that, and welcome back to the show. A lot of times, you know, in trades, you like to read the breakdowns from people who know these guys better. Most of us, these minor leaguers, we don't know them usually, right? But Marcelo Mayers, he was a fourth overall pick by Boston. He was traded for Eric Miller of the Giants. This is from Keith Law. Quote, "I don't get this one at all. Marcelo Meyer was a top 10 prospect not that long ago and still a top 25-ish prospect before he reached the majors and still has less than a full season's worth of the playing time in the majors. He hasn't hit a lick, to be clear, but some of this is mechanical and could be addressed, and he's already shown he can be an above-average second baseman or third baaseman if he isn't the above-average shortstop he appeared to be as a teenager. To trade all of that potential, even with most of it unrealized, for a left-handed reliever with good stuff and poor control in his best years seems like selling lower than low." So I don't think there's one Giants fan on the planet that's crying that Eric Miller is no longer on the team. But, you know, this is the thing where, as I was talking about J.J. Bleda, you know, and these guys, these top 10 former picks, these scouts fall in love with these guys, and then there's still a big name in the back of the head, and you think, you know, I think we might be able to do something with this guy. But I also think that it's hard when you trade away guys who look like they're going to be the real deal, and then you think about, and I mentioned some of the ones like the John Smoltzes and the of the world who end up working out in a bad way. In other words, they go on to be Hall of Famers. And you had them. 1-800-878-PLAY is the number to call. Tune in app, iHeartRadio app, Stitcher app, Twitch.tv, YouTube. And we will have John Fox. His nickname is Mr. Foxy. I made that up. But he's here from the San Francisco Comedy Competition. Come on back.
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1: All right, thank you for that. And I've got the webcams lined up here because you can see that in studio I have the great John Fox, and he is here. He is the founder, and he's still running the San Francisco Comedy Competition, of which I will be a judge yet again, very privileged. And we just did some machinations. I will be judging on September 5th up in Vacaville. Looking forward to that.
2: At Journey Downtown.
1: Journey Downtown, which is a great venue. John, welcome back to the show.
2: Thank you.
1: 50 years?
2: God almighty.
1: That means you have to be at least 62.
2: I am 63, actually.
1: 50 years, and this all started, it was you and your wife?
2: Well, no, actually, sort of a modern-day Emperor Norton character named Frank Kidder, who would wear a Kelly Green suit around town, and he'd been in a near fatal auto accident, and one time at the hospital, someone cracked a joke, and it had the effect on him that he decided to dedicate his life to comedy. And it was at a time when there really was no comedy because of the Vietnam War. He's the one that had the idea. And he had done it himself in 1976. And my wife, Ann, and I met him in 77. We ended up forming a partnership with him.
1: Now, I'll just point to people who don't know Emperor Norton, and I think they're natives here. Like, Dominic, do you know who Emperor Norton is? Yeah, you got to be kind of our age. So there's a guy who used to walk around San Francisco. There was a character during the Barbary Coast Old West, and he goes, "I'm the Emperor of America," and he wore a top hat and a military beard, and he walked around, "I'm Emperor Norton." Everyone thought, because he was a crazy guy. But another guy decided, "I'm going to dress as Emperor Norton." And so it went on for a while. We actually had a bar named after him, but it seems like people who know about him, there's not very many of us left.
2: It's the tradition of crazed megalomaniacs that are, not only tolerated, but, actually supported in San Francisco.
1: Right. It's like the twin ladies that would walk the
2: dogs. The twin ladies. I saw them many a time.
1: Yes. All right. So, bicentennial, Bill Farley won, and he's the man who was known as the guy who beat Robin Williams.
2: The man who beat Robin Williams, and then he was a very sensitive, talented person, and he just kind of disappeared. And I think it was because of all the people saying, "You beat Robin Williams?" But we owe Bill a great debt of gratitude, because when we got into it, we weren't willing to make the partnership unless he would defend the title.
1: Mm.
2: And he wanted to go right into the finals. Frank thought that was a terrible compromise of his baby.
1: Mm-hmm.
2: And we ended up having to put up extra money to convince Bill to compete from the beginning, which he did, and he ended up coming in third the second year. And then we got the TV deal, and off we went. And if Bill hadn't done that, I don't know what we probably wouldn't have made the partnership with Frank.
1: One of the things I love talking to you about, John, is that your mind is crystal clear. Over the years, I brought up guys, and you were like, "Oh, yeah, that guy killed his wife." And like, "Oh, that guy moved to South America and grew rubber tree plants." Like, you have a keen mind for everyone.
2: Well, I still have ink in my blood from working at the Oakland Tribune, and I still lust to those times that was such a heady experience for me, and I still try and get information and store it for who knows what reason.
1: Do you know, I think it's funny, too, is that I probably saw him when I was a judge a couple of years ago. I just had him on the show last week, and I didn't realize it is Chad Opitz.
2: Mm-hmm.
1: So he came in fifth.
2: Well, that was a very interesting year, because that was the year where every one of the finalists had come in first. We had five nights of finals.
1: Yeah, Paco Rabanne was in there, right?
2: Yep. And it came right down to the wire, and Chad has this bit where he goes into the audience and singing opera. And we're at the show, that year the finals were at Folktale Winery, an outdoor show in Carmel.
1: Mm-hmm.
2: And Chad goes into the audience, and unbeknownst to any of us, dogs were allowed. And these dogs started barking at him, and it totally threw him off. And otherwise, who knows what would have happened, but he's one of my favorites.
1: Now, also, a guy who was on this show many times, and a guy that we both really liked, an East Bay guy like myself, Kabir Singh, won it once, and Kabizi And that's really sad. He was, what was he, in his 30s or early 40s?
2: Yeah, he was, I'm not sure what his age was, but he died young. I think he was probably still in his 30s, but I'm not certain. And I'd had a, and he just kept partying, and he just wouldn't stop.
1: I remember one of his lines was, when you break up with a girl and then she gets hot, and then you see him at a, her at a party, and your friend's like, you broke up with her? He goes, I didn't break up with that.
2: Yeah, he actually had an arranged marriage through his mother. Then he used to bring her around to the shows and not pay any attention to her. It was so sad.
1: Oh, no.
2: And then he eventually did not fall through on that. But he was a wonderful guy and very positive personality. Not the, you know, introspective type that you run into sometimes.
1: Mm-hmm. Now, I've been interviewing comedians for many, many years. And one of them who came in here from Ireland, Dave Nihil, a former bouncer. And not only was he funny, he won the damn thing.
2: He did.
1: Uh-oh. Did you get in a fist fight with him?
2: Well, no. Let's move on.
1: Okay. Let's move on from Dave Nihil. I want to ask you about a young Doug Stanhope who beat...
2: Dane Cook.
1: Beat Dane Cook.
2: Yeah, that was one of the very memorable years.
1: And, of course, Dane Cook became the first pay-per-view star, and Doug Stanhope to this day will wear a sport coat and have a cigarette and a drink, his whole style. What was his style like? Was it the same back then?
2: Well, he used to finish by shaking a bottle of beer and then letting the foam hit him in the face, and it was a pantomime. You can imagine what it was a pantomime of. And Dane would get on the, he would jump on tables and do a T-Rex impression. So it was an incredible battle between the two of them, and it came right down to the end at the Herbst Theater. And then when Doug won, he gave his car away to Wavy Gravy, which was, that was weird. And Wavy came up on stage and took the car keys because now he had enough money to buy a new car.
1: When I first started working in TV in 89, my boss says, we're going to go to the Hate and interview Wavy Gravy. And I went, oh, okay. I didn't know who that was. And there was like this 300-pound hippie dude. And it's like, well, if you were part of the, you know, the swinging 60s, he was big. Who the hell was Wavy?
2: Oh God!
1: Met him. I don't even know who he was.
2: I knew of his name too. I don't really know, but it's such a memorable name. It sticks in your mind. So he was a kind of a, for in the 70s, he was kind of a household. Everyone had heard the name, but I don't know if any of us knew what he was actually up to.
1: Now I want to ask too.
2: Probably had good weed though. I would think.
1: He was probably like Horace Baumgartner or something. I'm just saying, like, you know, have a cool name. When Marsha Warfield won in 79, this is when I was a freshman in high school, Dana Carvey was third, A. Whitney Brown, who drove SNL, was fifth, and fourth, Michael Winslow. Did he do all sound effects?
2: Yes, he did, but what a memorable, that was probably our most successful group of five finals that we ever produced.
1: Well, who was Mike Davis, the second
2: Michael
1: guy?
2: Davis, don't sell him short. He is probably the best juggler with this driest sense of humor. And he went back and he was the special attraction at Sugar Babies on Broadway with Ann Miller and Mickey Rooney, and was kind of the toast of the town. And then he started doing these $10,000 a pop corporate gigs.
1: Wow.
2: And he did an ad on TV for Saran Wrap because he was the only one that could get it to come out without getting all clumpled up. He made it look easy, and he made a fortune, really, and he's a very talented.
1: I give it up to Ann Miller because she was on Broadway in, her 60s, still wearing the same outfits. All right, two old guys talking comedy. We got another segment with John Fox, the San Francisco Comedy Competition. And I should mention, it begins on September 3rd, and it runs through the 27th. Come on back.

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1: 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Now if you've ever found yourself repeating the same thing over and over for 75 years, you might be Smokey Bear.
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11: Kelly, kickboxing, that's my favorite sport. Kickboxing is great. When you think about it, it combines the style and grace of boxing with kicking.

0: Rick Tittle can usually be found at He Baby Mama House.
1: All right, thank you for that. Coming up in the next segment, we'll have Pat Harris, the director of Hard Knocks, doing the Super Bowl champs. That'll be starting tonight on HBO. But in studio, we have the great John Fox. He is with us because he is the founder and he runs the San Francisco Comedy Competition, entering its 50th year, starting September 3rd, running through the 27th, and I once again have the privilege of being a comedy judge in that competition. Now, John, I know that sometimes you try to spice it up. What's new this year?
2: Well, I mean, I think we want to emphasize our San Francisco roots this year. So we typically will have half the field local performers and half the field from out of the area or even international. This year we've really tilted more to the locals and we're really ballyhooing the wonderful talent pool that exists for comedy in this area and the tradition, and we're bringing more shows back into the city. We're going to be concluding at Club Fugazi, and we have such a tradition in North Beach. That's where Ann and I met Frank and started this whole thing, and we've done shows at Bimbo's and Purple Onion and The Stone, which now I see as a strip joint, the Vanity, apparently.
1: Sure.
2: And it's just great. I mean, there's no neighborhood like North Beach. I mean, it's so unique and just going to be great to be back in the neighborhood.
1: All right. I'm going to throw, just for my own entertainment, hopefully others as well, I'm going to throw some people who finish top five, and then I just want to see if I can stump you. No idea who that is.
2: Oh, that could, well, top five, I should know.
1: I'll give you the year. All right.
2: Oh, so, I have to give the
1: No, I will give you the year to help you.
2: But you'll actually say the name?
1: Yes, of course. Okay. No, I'm not going to say who came in fourth in 1981.
2: It was like Jeopardy.
1: Yeah, it was Barry Sobel. Barry Sobel and I once got in a big argument, by the way.
2: Well, he's...
1: Because he was such a Dem... And I was like, okay.
2: You mean a Democrat?
1: Yeah. It got to the point where, I mean, it was, anyway, that's a story for another day. I care.
2: Yeah, the catchphrase, that's where they get you. I remember that. That's where they get you.
1: I know, it's like they fill you up on bread at the restaurant, then you can't eat your meat.
2: That's where they get you. It was better than that.
1: He was actually funny.
2: He was very, very quite good.
1: I'll give it up to Barry Sobel.
2: He had a good Howard Cosell, as I recall.
1: All right, 1986, our mutual friend Jake Johansson won it. Third place, Rich Seisler.
2: Okay, I think he became an attorney.
1: Wow.
2: He was from Boston. We used to have quite a Boston connection, but now they have their own comedy competition, so that kind of dried up. But we had some Jimmy Tingle, Dana Gould. And we had some really good people come out from Boston.
1: Mm-hmm. By the way, I remember, I think the first time I ever went to the Punchline in the late 80s, this big bald guy got up called Tree.
2: Yeah.
1: And he finished fifth in 88. What can you tell us about your memories of Tree?
2: Well, I remember definitely that some Hollywood talent scouts came and saw how unique he was. He was dressed in all leather and bald and had this great persona, and they invited him down immediately to pitch any ideas he might have, which I always like. I love that they come and like the talent, but then when they pull them out of the contest, couldn't you show a little more respect let him finish up? But I was, at the time, we were publishing a magazine called Just for Laughs, and coincidentally, I went down there and was trying to drum up some advertising, and I came across him, and he was just... He did. You know, if you get that call, you get that opportunity, you have to be ready. Mm-hmm. It's not like they might have something in mind for you, but more likely that they want you to come in with this idea you've always had. And he was kind of lost.
1: Mm.
2: Now he lives in Grass Valley as an artist.
1: Wow. Good stuff. Can you tell me your memories about 91, the fifth place finisher, Louis C.K.? What was he like?
2: Oh, Louis C.K., I remember he didn't have a publicity photo of himself, so he drew a caricature, and we used that for his publicity. And he just started, I mean, this is the thing, you know, I get to meet these people when they're just starting out.
1: And I love that you remember him, too.
2: Well, it's a unique...

0: for they that is, they were so inspired to do it, and they were so ready to do it, and many of them went on to bigger and better things in a big way.
1: Dana won in 77, and he said that he would either go to the Holy City Zoo or the other cafe. Like, those were the only places around here that he would go to.
0: But he was telling me the other day that he says that the thing of it was is he was a mass comm major at San Francisco State. I think he was 19 years old at the time, and he was, I think he was doing some internship around maybe TV stations and stuff, and he was occasionally doing comedy. It was just kind of like a little lark.
1: Mm-hmm.
0: And the competition had him out there for 3 weeks in a row performing night after night after night. And at the end of it, he says, I realized I had an act after that trial by fire, and I went with it. And he just gives us all the credit in the world.
1: That's great. All right. A name from the past. You talked about Stanhope winning, finishing fifth, J.R. Brow.
0: J.R. Brow, one of the very consummate guitar acts.
1: Mm.
0: And if you ever remember Dr. Gonzo in
1: sure.
0: San Francisco, and of course, Mark McCullum. And J.R. Brow was from Texas and went back to Texas, and he never really came back out and toured in this area afterwards. But I hear good things about him. He's probably 60 now or something like that. But it's always funny when you're in a guitar act, because the other acts that don't have the musical aspect, they'll try and make you feel ashamed about it, that you're not really being a comedian. And I always hate that when I see that happen, because it really, the audience loves it, especially if you're doing song parodies.
1: Fifth place in 1990, Warren Spotswood.
0: Yeah, well, he was, that's a venerable name from the South, Spotswood. And he was from Mobile, Alabama, and he had been a trombonist in the Cy Zentner band.
1: Wow, great knowledge.
0: And he used to drop acid all the time, come to shows. He was amazing. He did a great bit about contrasting the fans at Candlestick and the fans at Oakland at the time. At the time, the Oakland Stadium was considered to be far superior.
1: You know what? It's funny. I was looking at 07, and the fifth place finisher is Kellen Erskine, who's been on my show before. And he was in the documentary about JFL trying to get to Montreal. And he was there with Rosebud Baker and others. And it's like, maybe next year, maybe next year. And he finished fifth in 07.
0: Yeah. And he's so good. He makes up for the fact he doesn't hit you with that. He has a very laid back pacing that. You better damn well be good if that's the pace you're going to dole it out, because you need to hold their attention, and he does.
1: Well, A. Whitney Brown was very...
0: Yeah, I loved A. Whitney.
1: Someday I hope to be the Whitney Brown.
0: Yeah. Even if you're one in a million in China, there's 1,000 more just like you. But no, when I first met him, and there was a great breeding ground of comedy down at the Cannery, because the Michael Davis was in that, A. Whitney Brown, the Amazing Jonathan. They would pass the hat, but they'd make $200 a
1: was
0: performance.
1: Was that probably Bubbles Brown down there?
0: I don't think he did that kind of stuff. You know, but right. Jugglers mainly. And but Whitney was some sort of Indian subcult that didn't allow him to go out at night. So I only knew him during the day for a couple of years, but then eventually he got tired of it. Then he went on to Saturday Night Live fame and was living the high life back there. And now he lives in Austin, Texas, and just kind of like...
1: retired?
0: Well, I don't know if he's retired, but he's really taken to heart by Austin as somebody who has a lot of, intellectual...
1: It's very clever.
0: Very clever in the background. Yeah. I don't know. I'm stumbling.
1: All right. Well, we have less than a minute left. So if someone's listening and they want to try out, can they? Where do they go? Where do we get tickets?
0: It's too late for San Francisco, but go to comedyunderground.org. That's our new website where we're combining the San Francisco and the Seattle comedy competitions and our shows under the auspices of the Comedy Underground, which is a new theme that we're developing, because that was the name of our show, of our club in Seattle that we lost during the pandemic. So we are still taking applications for Seattle, so that's a possibility. And then there you'll see the schedule there. It's a 20-night event, and you'll see links to all the sales outlets, and hopefully we'll be doing a show near where you are.
1: ComedyUnderground.org.
0: Correct.
1: All right. And come to Journeys on September 5th, where you're

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8: Teams have four attempts to move the ball 10 yards. So if you see a graphic on your screen that says first and 10, that means it's the team's first attempt to get 10.

0: You must be crazy. Use a D-O-G. And if you was my man, I would have been kicked you out of my house by now. This is what had happened.
1: All right, thank you for that. Rick Tittle with you coast to coast and around the world on the American Forces Radio Network. I've seen all the Hard Knocks. It is by far the best reality show because people are being themselves. Most reality shows, people are acting up or acting down, and being a football nerd like me, it is just always fascinating. And going back to that first year with the Ravens, they were the defending Super Bowl champs. You got to see how weird some of the players and coaches were, and Billick, the way he was running things. Well, it's been a while, but we are going to be doing, I should say, HBO and the people there, the NFL Films, they are doing the Super Bowl champs yet again, because Hard Knocks training camp with the Seattle Seahawks, it debuts tonight on HBO, episode 1, 9 p.m. Eastern and Pacific. And joining us, quite happy to have the director of that project, it's Pat Harris. Pat, what are some of the nuances behind this? Because I know for many years there were rules, like if you had a new coach or you were a playoff team, you didn't have to do it. Those have kind of been shed right now, haven't they?
2: Yeah. Well, first, thanks for having me on. But, yeah, I think last couple of years they kind of changed the rule, I think, as we're doing more and more of these access shows. With Hard Knocks training camp, Hard Knocks in season, the powers that be spoke and changed the rule. So last year was the first time that basically the rules had changed. So, yeah, we picked the Bills, being an incredible team. And then this year, same thing with the Seahawks. So it's made for just kind of a different style of show. I think it's not so much the teams trying to find their identity and, you know, the focus on players trying to make the 53 and make the practice squad. I think we can focus now on what makes these great teams so incredible. So it's been a fun little challenge for us over at NFL Films and with the Hard Knocks group.
1: So what is the ratio between B-roll and what makes it on the air? I mean, is it like 2,000 hours of shooting and you got to break it down to whatever, 8 hours? How does that work?
2: So the number I think had come up with years ago was about 300 hours of filming for every 1 hour that makes TV.
1: Oh.
2: It's a bear. That's what makes the show so good. We are truly saying we have captured everything and this is the best stuff that is there. But it's certainly not easy for, you know, our crews on site filming and then the army of people back at NFL Films that have to process the footage, log the footage, and then really start to actually form, you know, cohesive segments on players and people and everything. So we make the TV show itself.
1: So, you know, what's interesting about Mike McDonald, the young and now Super Bowl winning head coach, is before Edgewood at Tahoe, as a media member, we got to sort of talk to him a little bit about a month before, and then I got to see him in person, and I didn't realize he's about as wide as he is tall. He's a little guy, but it looked like he was wearing shoulder pads. Now, I can't judge him because when he dealt with the media or the press, but he didn't seem like a guy that wanted to joke a lot. I mean, he seemed pretty serious. Are we going to see a different side to Coach Mack?
2: I definitely think you are. I think the world is going to fall in love with him. You know, he's been incredible with us and the crew and has welcomed us with open arms and really said, you know, the clip we posted earlier was he's just going to be himself and he encouraged the players to be the exact same way. So I find, you know, being in his team meetings, like, they're fascinating. You learn a lot. You see him joke with the players, and he's just himself. So I think it's been refreshing, but I think you will see a more lighter side to him than you might have seen before.
1: And then you think about him coming up through the Georgia program and Mark Richt letting him be a GA, and then finally getting that big break, mentioned the Ravens, with John Harbaugh bringing him in for a long, long time. And then, he knew Jim, so he went to Michigan. What about the Harbaugh brothers' influence on this guy?
2: Well, I actually learned a funny story. So during practice, I've heard him yell, "Why haven't we snapped it yet? Why haven't we snapped it yet?" And I asked if that was something he'd heard an old coach say, and he said it was some years of being with the Ravens. There was a longtime special teams coach that would always, as soon as they would change into like a special teams drill, he'd be yelling out, "Why haven't we snapped it yet?" So just a funny thing that I think he's taken from there. But it just seems like, I think the attention to detail that they have there, I think the ownership that he gives on his coaches, having not worked directly with the Harbaugh brothers, but know enough people that have, I think a lot of those similarities are there. And it just seems like the whole organization and the football especially are, you know, all honed in on one message.
1: Now, you win the Super Bowl, you pick last, obviously, 32nd in the first round. And a lot of times when you're that good, it can be a depth piece, maybe a quarterback for the future. But Jadarian Price comes in from Notre Dame, and I would imagine since Kenneth Walker left, is he tailback one right now?
2: I don't know if I can say that definitively yet, but and you'll see in the episode, he's definitely made a good impression on not only the team, but I think that the players especially are all kind of paying attention to him being a first-round pick, so we got a lot of good commentary just like watching him run and just kind of what the players have noticed going up against him, and I feel like that's as good of a judgment as you can have for being a rookie.
1: I know they have high hopes. The next two rounds they went defensive back Bud Clark, the safety out of TCU, and Julian Neal, the corner out of Arkansas. You know, there are a lot of probably depth pieces right now, but it's always fun when you see an undrafted free agent maybe step up and it's like, oh, he's with the starting unit right now. What are those kind of storylines you have so far?
2: Yeah, so you'll see in the first episode, I think it's more going to be focused on kind of the star players and kind of reminding people and making them aware of all the personality and just talent that this team has on the roster. But you'll start to see, I think, as the season carries on, there's some guys that are really fighting to make a roster spot. So it's, you know, guys like Jalen Gaines who've been here in years past that we've had a chance to just be around him and have some really great stuff in the meetings. So I think we're still kind of honing in on exactly, you know, who those people are, but you're going to kind of see there's very difficult to make this roster. So that's kind of a fun story for us to tell, just the challenges, you know, kind of the good and bad of being on the defending Super Bowl champs.
1: You know, whenever a team is named, I always think, who is going to be one of the jokers? And I know what these guys aren't wearing lobs, but you might have a power mic on them sitting on the sideline, and they're joking with each other. I would imagine Cooper Kupp would be one of those jokers. Am I right, or am I way wrong?
2: He's been around. I wouldn't call him, like, one of the major jokers, mainly because the defensive line has kind of overtaken that title in my eyes. They are constantly, you know, they're shadow boxing. They're just having fun with each other. So that's been, I mean, between walkthroughs, locker rooms, you know, I think any down moment they get, it seems like they're just having fun and just like great team camaraderie. So that's been, it's always great when you can kind of find a room like that to really lean into. And we know when you need a little boost or, you know, get some good TV content, they usually deliver for us.
1: Of course, Sam Darnold, you know, was not a great player with the Jets and then, you know, wins 14 games in Minnesota, but then his last couple, terrible. The Seahawks gave him all sorts of money, and I was part of the majority that thought that was not a good decision. So just the getting to the mountaintop and proving just about all of us wrong, how is Sam Darnold going in now as the defending champ?
2: He's incredibly humble. I think you'll see in one of his interviews, but I don't think he even really sees himself any differently now that he's won the Super Bowl, which I find incredible. Very easy to talk to. I think is, again, welcomed us with open arms and really encouraged us, like, showcase this team. I think he's been around and he kind of knows what other teams are like, and he said this place is special and very unique. So we tried to lean into that as much as we can, but I've enjoyed just kind of listening to him when he's mic'd up. And then we're hoping to do some, you know, kind of cooler stuff to highlight him just as a quarterback, because I think his skill set and what he's able to do on the field is still underappreciated, ironically, even after being, you know, the defending Super Bowl champion.
1: And, of course, the biggest star on the team now, probably if you could ask any NFL team, you can have one guy on the Seahawks. A lot of them would pick JSN. What's it like now that Jaxon Smith-Njigba is no longer just a good player, but one of the very elite at his position on the planet?
2: He's just, you find yourself always watching him just operate. It's pre-practice, it's post-practice. Like, he always seems like he's working with an intention in mind, and then getting a chance to speak with him, just incredibly humble as well, which I think, you know, in this football world, like, isn't always the case with receivers like that. But I think just being a guy who, all the accolades he won last year, and it doesn't really seem interested in talking about those, and just, again, wants the team to succeed as much as they can and try to go and have a chance at another Super Bowl this year.
1: So when you look at that division, and the Rams were right there, the Niners had a poor season by their standards. Obviously, the Cardinals are building as well. Do the Seahawks kind of feel like it's all right there for the repeat? Because they should have had the repeat had they handed the ball to Marshawn Lynch against New England, probably. But do they feel like they have an opportunity? They're not a one-off like the, you know, the 85 Bears, in other words.
2: I definitely don't think they're a one-off, but I think, you know, the cliche answer is they're starting from scratch again, and that I say that because every meeting starts with that, and it's not a, hey, we're going to win the Super Bowl again. Like, that's the opposite of the message. So I think they understand the talent probably that's on their team, and I think everybody's aware of it now. But to say their process and kind of what I've noticed, you know, their attention to detail is as high as I've ever been a part of, having done this for, this is now my 11th Hard Knocks. So I think from that mindset, their plan is exactly to just start from the beginning and work their way up, you know, and see how far they can take it this year.
1: You know, last question for you. I remember talking with Jerry Robinson a long time ago, and sometimes, you know, he knew he was on the team no matter what, so he would tease the guys on the bubble, which he thinks, looking back, it was pretty cruel. But when you look at these guys, like a DeMarcus Lawrence, he's in his mid-30s now. He knows he has nothing to worry about. What about that thing between the guys who are just thinking, let's just get through camp and wait till the season begins, and then the other guys who think, like, if I have one bad practice, I'm going to get cut?
2: No, that's the team camaraderie I think that we're trying to highlight throughout, because it's exactly that. You know, Marcus Lawrence might have a vet, you know, kind of rest day or be able to take it easy, but certain guys in that position room aren't able to. But it has been cool to see just the coaching that exists between players, vet and younger guy, that it's the after practice moments where, you know, they're on a sled and they're working on, you know, hand placement for pass rush. And then we go and see in the meeting room, they're talking exactly about a rep where a guy might have done horribly or got chewed out or whatever it is. So I think you're constantly seeing, and these are the best teams that do that, where you have the coaches and they're, you know, working with guys and trying to work their technique, but it's always kind of the position groups and the players themselves that almost do the best coaching with one another. So we've seen that, I mean, in all different position groups, and DeMarcus Lawrence is probably one of the biggest proponents, I think, of that we've seen.
1: Well, of course, one of the best things about this series is that you don't have to wait forever. It's very timely, and everybody can see episode one tonight on HBO, streaming on HBO Max, 9 p.m. Eastern and Pacific. It is Hard Knocks training camp with the Seattle Seahawks. We've been speaking with the director, Pat Harris. Pat, congrats once again, and keep up the good work, and we'll catch up down the road.
2: Awesome. Thank you very much for having me, and hope everybody likes the show tonight.
1: All right, good stuff. I'm Rick Tittle. We'll take a quick break. We will come on back on Byline.

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8: Music has always been a huge part of our lives. It's something we started pursuing as kids and never gave up on. It took a lot of hard work and dedication, but it's paid off. Music has allowed us to travel around the world and share some very unique experiences. So don't let anyone tell you your dreams aren't possible, because you know what? They are. This message is brought to you by the U.S. Air Force.
12: Come after me! I'm a man! I'm 40!

0: don't ask Rick Tittle to bring it, because it already done got brought.
1: All right, thank you for that. Just put the picture out with me and Johnny Fox there. And if you're wondering what that shirt I'm wearing, that, of course, the Royal Gurkhas. Were you in the Gurkhas, Rick? No, I'm not from Nepal. But anyway, I do love the Gurkhas. Interesting situation in the college eligibility world, because there was an injunction on Friday after I got off the air that fifth-year players that had not signed with any NBA team could come back. And there were a few that had gotten this, you know, they've been put their names, kind of like with Pavia did in football. I didn't get it. But one of them is the Purdue All-American Braden Smith, and he was a second-round pick by the Bulls. And he was just told, hey, you can come back to college because you haven't signed yet. And he went, no, I'm good. But I do bring it up because one of them is LeJay Jones, who Marcus Thompson told me. He goes, that's just a bad name, man. I want to know LeJay Jones. He was the Warriors' second-round pick. And he can go to school. Don't do it. Yeah, I don't want to be in the NBA, even though I put myself in the draft and I got drafted. All right, thanks to all y'all for listening. I'll be back on, what day is it, Tuesday? We'll be back tomorrow, 9 a.m. Pac-10.